I'm Ruth Kramer with Mission Network News. Iran's president announced that internet access would soon be restored to the nation, but an Iranian court quickly suspended the order for further judicial review. Edwin Abnus with Heart for Iran says although there's been a partial restoration of connectivity, it's not back to normal yet. This week's United States airstrikes on southern Iran have also stirred up more uncertainty for Iranian families. Pray that Heart for Iran's satellite TV signals will reach more people with the gospel. And consultants play a vital role in the Bible translation process, yet they aren't always accessible. Unfolding Word created software called Book Packages to overcome this hurdle. These provide the digital tools that translators need to check their work. Making the software open source removed yet another hurdle, licensing. Book Packages have been completed for 53 of the Bible's 66 books. Pray for wisdom as Unfolding Word creates software for the remaining 13 books. Mission Network News is served as a one-way ministry. I'm Ruth Kramer.

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2: The Bible has but one hero. His name is Jesus. The Bible has but one villain, Satan. The Bible has but one message, Jesus saves. That's it. That is it, friend. If you don't understand that, you don't understand what the Bible is all about. The hero of the Bible, Old Testament and New Testament, is Jesus Christ. The villain of the Bible, Old Testament and New Testament, is Satan himself. The message of the Bible, Old Testament and New Testament, is Jesus saves.
1: Welcome to Love Worth Finding, featuring profound truth simply stated by pastor, teacher, and author Adrian Rogers. The Old Testament and the New Testament tell the same story of Jesus Christ. The entire Bible expresses the fulfilled prophecy and united message that Jesus saves. Psalm chapter 22 greatly details the crucifixion of Jesus Christ 1,000 years before he was born. If you have your Bible, turn there to Psalm 22 now, as Adrian Rogers shares more about the Old Testament Calvary.
2: Find the heart of the Bible, the book of Psalms, and then find what, in my estimation, is perhaps the most remarkable psalm of all of the psalms. You may think I'm talking about Psalm 23, but I'm talking about Psalm 22, the Old Testament Calvary. The Old Testament Calvary. Let me tell you, one of the ways that I know that I know that I know that the Bible is the inspired Word of God. May I tell you how? Friend, it is fulfilled prophecy. No one could write a book like the Bible apart from divine inspiration. Not only fulfilled prophecy, but the wonderful unity of the Bible. In a moment,

prophecy. No one could write a book like the Bible apart from divine inspiration. Not only fulfill prophecy, but the wonderful unity of the Bible. In a moment, I'm going to read to you a psalm that is written 800 years before Jesus Christ, and it sounds like someone is standing at the foot of the cross writing this psalm. And I want to remind you that even while this psalm speaks of the nailing of Jesus to the cross, they pierced my hands and my feet, crucifixion like that was not known till the Romans came. The Jews executed by stoning. And yet we have a picture of a Roman form of execution that was going to come 800 years later. And I'm going to show you from the Word of God how minutely God prophesied the death of the Lord Jesus Christ. But not only the fulfilled prophecy, but the wonderful unity of the Bible. The Old and the New Testament tell the same story. Learn this about the Bible, friend, and you'll know how to understand the Bible. The Bible has but one hero. His name is Jesus. The Bible has but one villain, Satan. The Bible has but one message, Jesus saves. That's it. That is it, friend. If you don't understand that, you don't understand what the Bible is all about. The hero of the Bible, Old Testament and New Testament, is Jesus Christ. The villain of the Bible, Old Testament and New Testament, is Satan himself. The message of the Bible, Old Testament and New Testament, is Jesus saves. I hope by now your appetite is whetted, and I want you to see this Old Testament Calvary. Look, if you will, now I begin to read in Psalm 22. My God, why hast thou forsaken me? Why art thou so far from helping me and from the words of my roaring? Oh my God, I cry in the daytime, but thou hearest not. And in the night season, I am not silent, but thou art holy, O thou that inhabitest the praises of Israel. Our fathers trusted in thee. They trusted, and thou didst deliver them. They cried unto thee and were delivered. They trusted in thee and were not confounded. But I am a worm and no man, a reproach of men, and despised of the people. All they that see me laugh me to scorn. They shoot out the lip, they shake the head, saying, he trusted on the Lord that he would deliver him. Let him deliver him, seeing he delighted in him. But thou art he that took me out of the womb. Thou didst make me hope when I was upon my mother's breasts. I was cast upon thee from the womb. Thou art my God from my mother's belly. Be not far from me, for trouble is near. For there is none to help. Many bulls have compassed me. Strong bulls of Bashan have beset me round. They gaped upon me with their mouths as a ravening and a roaring lion. Note specially verses 14, 15, and 16. I am poured out like water. All of my bones are out of joint. My heart is like wax. It is melted in the midst of my bowels. My strength is dried up like a potsherd, and my tongue cleaveth to my jaws. And thou hast brought me into the dust of death, for dogs have compassed me. The assembly of the wicked have enclosed me. They pierced my hands and my feet. I may tell all my bones, they look and stare upon me. They part my garments among them and cast lots upon my vesture. I have divided the psalm this morning into three parts. I want you to see what I'm going to call the prophecy of the cross. Then I want you to see what I'm going to call the agony of the cross. And then, bless God, the victory of the cross. And if you love the Lord Jesus, and if you love the Word of God, you're going to be blessed today. Now, first of all, I want you to see what I'm going to call the prophecy of the cross. And I want you to see, as I've said, almost 1,000 years before Jesus Christ was ever born, almost 1,000 years,
There is an account of the

0: crucifixion of Jesus that sounds like an eyewitness standing at the very cross of Jesus Christ. For example, the very words that Jesus Christ would say on the cross. Look, if you will, in verse 1. My God, why hast thou forsaken me? Take your Bible and turn to Matthew 27 and leave it open in Psalm 22 and Matthew 27. Both of these together. Look, if you will, in verse 46. Jesus is on the cross, and the Bible says, in about the ninth hour, Jesus cried with a loud voice, saying, Eli, Eli, lama sabachthani, that is to say, are you ready? My God, why hast thou forsaken me? The exact words that are recorded in Psalm 22 came from the mouth of the Lord Jesus. Well, you say, Pastor, that's easy. Jesus just looked back and read Psalm 22, and when he was on the cross, he was quoting poetry. No, my dear friend, Jesus was not looking backward quoting poetry. David was looking forward quoting Jesus. It was a prophecy of what the Lord Jesus Christ would say on the cross. My God, why hast thou forsaken me? Secondly, look in verse 2. And see about the supernatural darkness that came that day when Jesus was crucified. Oh my God, I cry in the daytime, but thou hearest not. And in the night season, I am not silent. Now, my dear friend, the Bible teaches that when Jesus Christ was crucified, it was both day and night when he was crucified. For example, you're there in Matthew chapter 27. Look in verse 45. The Bible says, now from the sixth hour, there was darkness over all the land until the ninth hour. Now, let's get our chronology correct. Jesus Christ was crucified, according to the Bible, at 9 a.m. He died at three in the afternoon. He was on the cross 6 hours. Why six? Because he was dying for the sins of man, and six is the number of a man. But at noontime, that is at the ninth hour, which was noontime, ninth hour according to the way they reckon time, not after he'd been on the cross 9 hours, but at midday, it became dark. The heavens were darkened at noonday. I think of the sun that had looked down upon all of the filth and rape and murder and pillage and famines and wars. But the sun continued to shine. But when the Son of God hung on the cross, the glowing face of the sun in the heavens was veiled and it became dark. And there were 3 hours of darkness and 3 hours of light when Jesus Christ was on the cross. How exacting is the word of God? Look at verse 2. I cry, this is Psalm 22, I cry in the daytime, but thou hearest not, and in the night season, I am not silent. And then continue to read, skip down to verse 7 and look at the words of those who ridiculed the Lord Jesus when he was on the cross. All they that see me laugh me to scorn. They shoot out the lip. They shake the head, saying, he trusted on the Lord that he would deliver him. Let him deliver him, seeing he delighted in him. Now, the Bible prophesied that when Jesus Christ would be crucified, he would be laughed, mocked, ridiculed, and scorned. Go to Matthew 27. Look in verses 39 and following. And they that passed by reviled him, who? Jesus. And saying, thou that destroyest the temple and buildest it in 3 days, save thyself if thou be the Son of God. Come down from the cross. And likewise also the chief priests, mocking him with the scribes and the elders, said, he saved others. Himself he cannot save. If he be the King of Israel, let him now come down from the cross, and we will believe him. An incredible thing. These are not prophecies fulfilled by the Lord Jesus Christ per se. These are prophecies about the Lord Jesus Christ fulfilled by his enemies, those who had the least to gain by the fulfillment of this prophecy. Go to verse 14, if you will. Look at it in Psalm 22. I am poured out like water. All my bones are out of joint. My heart is like wax. It is melted in the midst of my bowels. This is what the Lord Jesus says of himself there upon the cross. I am poured out like water. Well, what does that mean? Well, turn to John chapter 19 and verse 34. When Jesus Christ was on that cross, they came and they broke the legs of the thieves, one on one side and one on the other, to hasten death. But when they came to Jesus, he was already dead. And John 19, verse 34 says, but one of the soldiers with a spear pierced his side, and forthwith there came out blood and water. I am poured out like water. And incidentally, they tell us that when this condition takes place, that when there's that fluid there around the pericardium and the heart cavity and the blood and the water flow out together, it is a sign that the victim has been under great, great duress. Jesus literally died of a broken heart, and they poured out blood and water. As I studied this, I wondered if the things that break the heart of Jesus break my heart. Then next, I want you to notice in verse 14 of Psalm 22, it says, all of my bones are out of joint. What would that mean? My dear friend, when they crucified an individual, they nailed him first to the cross, and then they took that cross and dropped it in a hole. Josephus, the great historian, the Jewish historian, tells us that when an individual's body nailed to a tree, nailed to a cross, was dropped into the hole, at that moment, the bones went out of joint, only to increase the pain. With what detail the Bible prophesies the Lord Jesus' crucifixion as the very sockets of his body are twisted out of joint. Then the Lord Jesus Christ was filled with a blistering thirst. Look, if you will, in verse 15. My strength is dried up like a potsherd, and my tongue cleaveth to my jaws. What is a potsherd? That's a broken clay vessel. When the potsherd is broken, then there's nothing but dry clay. The Lord Jesus was full of thirst there upon the cross. And I read in John chapter 19 and verse 28, Jesus, knowing that all things were now accomplished, that the scripture might be fulfilled, said, I thirst. Jesus had a ravening thirst in his body. But Psalm 22, verse 15 says, my strength is dried up like a potsherd, and my tongue cleaveth to my jaws. My dear friend, almost 1,000 years before it happened, by divine inspiration, the prophet wrote down that the one who would be crucified for our sins would cry out in thirst. Notice also how the Bible describes those who would perpetrate the crucifixion. Look, if you will, in verses 15 and 16. My strength is dried up like a potsherd, and my tongue cleaveth to my jaws, and thou hast brought me into the dust of death, underscore thou. And then, for dogs have compassed me, underscore that. And then in the last part of verse 16, the assembly of the wicked have enclosed me. Who crucified the Lord Jesus? God the Father crucified him, as we're going to see, thou. The Gentiles crucified him, as he speaks there of dogs. Do you know what the Jews call Gentiles? Two-legged dogs. And then the assembly of the wicked, what's he talking about there? The Jewish council. And there you have God the Father, the Gentiles represented by Pilate, and the assembly of the wicked represented by Caiaphas. All of these are they who nailed the Lord Jesus to the cross. And then, my dear friend, I want you to see how this one hanging on the cross was stripped of his clothing and hung there naked. Look, if you will, in verse 17. I may tell all my bones, they look and stare upon me. That is, the Lord Jesus Christ is hanging there absolutely, totally uncovered. Jesus Christ, who was perfect purity and undefiled modesty, was stripped naked to hang upon that cross. And the Bible tells us that that happened to him in Matthew 27, verse 28, and they stripped him and put on him a scarlet robe. And Matthew 27, verse 36 says, and sitting down, they watched him there. Amazing precision in this psalm. And then look in verse 18. They part my garments among them and cast lots upon my vesture. There were four minor pieces of clothing that a person would wear in this time and one major piece. And the major piece would be an undergarment woven, a seamless robe. And read there in Matthew chapter 27 and verse 35, and they crucified him and parted his garments, casting lots, that is, rolling dice, that it might be fulfilled which was spoken by the prophet. David is called a prophet here. They parted my garments among them, and upon my vesture did they cast lots. You get this garment, you get this garment, you get this garment, you get this garment. And now when it comes to that one seamless robe, they cast lots for that one seamless robe. Incredible, amazing thing. Look again in verse 18. They part my garments among them and cast lots for my vesture. Now, all I've done, dear friend, is take a few, not all, but a few of the incredible correspondences between what David wrote. I am telling you, 1,000 years before the crucifixion, they pierced my hands and my feet. How did that come to pass? Do you think that is happenstance? Do you think that just happened? No, my dear friend, that is the prophecy of the cross. Secondly, I want you to notice the agony of the cross. I want you to see the price that Jesus Christ paid for your redemption, that you might be here today, that you might be forgiven, that you might be saved, that you might be filled with the Holy Spirit, that you might have a hope that is steadfast and sure, and how you ought to praise the Lord Jesus, and how you ought to serve the Lord Jesus because of the suffering that he suffered. No one ever suffered like the Lord Jesus Christ. Others were crucified, but nobody ever suffered like Jesus, and I'll show you why. Jesus suffered at the hands of three. He suffered at the hands of God, he suffered at the hands of men, and he suffered at the hands of Satan. I want you to see it right here in this psalm. First of all, he suffered at the hand of a holy God. Now look, if you will, in verses 1 through 5. My God, why hast thou forsaken me? Look in verse 15, if you will. The last part of verse 15, thou hast brought me to the dust of death. Who crucified the Lord Jesus? God the Father crucified him. God the Father put him to death. You say, I don't understand that. Well, my dear friend, when Jesus Christ became the sin bearer, then Jesus Christ took the sin penalty. And the sin penalty is death. The wages of sin is death. You can read in Isaiah chapter 53 and verse 10 concerning the Lord Jesus. It pleased the Lord to bruise him. It pleased Jehovah to bruise the Lord Jesus Christ. And I read there in Romans chapter 8 and verse 32 that God spared not his own son, but delivered him up. Who delivered him? God delivered him. Who failed to spare him? God failed to spare him. Who forsook him? God forsook him. Who delivered him to the dust of death? God, the Father, and he who had been in the bosom of the Father from eternity past now is forsaken of the Father and has become the object of the Father's wrath and the center of the Father's loathing, the Son of God. Have you ever thought about that? Have you ever thought what Jesus Christ took for you, my dear friend? That Jesus Christ took your hell. Jesus took your punishment. Jesus took the wrath, the fire of God upon himself. No wonder he prayed in the Garden of Gethsemane, Father, if it be possible, let this cup pass from me. Let it pass from me. Who crucified Jesus? Number one, my dear friend, the agony of the cross. He died at the hands of God, but not only at the hands of God, my dear friend, the holy hand of God, but also the hateful hand of man. Look, if you will, in verses 6 and following here. The Bible says, but I am a worm and no man, a reproach of men and despised of all of the people. I am a worm. Who is a worm? Jesus. Let this mind be in you, which was in Christ Jesus, who being in the form of God, thought it not robbery to be equal with God, but made of himself no reputation. Have you ever gotten that low? Have you ever said of yourself, I am a worm? A worm? A worm? He who made everything? A worm? You step on a snake, you'll strike back. You step on a worm, you just stepped on him. I am a worm. A worm. The worm spoken of here probably was the crimson crocus. A worm, when crushed, may die crimson dye. It's the same word that is used for worm is used in Isaiah 1:18. Yea, though you come now and let us reason together, saith the Lord, though your sins be as crimson. Same word that's used there. They shall be as wool. Thank God his crimson blood for our crimson sin, that we might be washed whiter than snow. I am a worm. He suffered at the hands of men. They stepped on him like he was a worm. Like he was a worm. The very Son of God. He shed his blood.
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about this text. He said, you know, the unbelieving world thinks that everything belongs to them. This is their earth. This is their air, their sea, their rivers, their world. They believe they alone have the right to determine. But the angel here announces the truth about God. This is his earth. This is his animal creation. This is his created human race. And he alone has the right to judge and determine.

0: Welcome to Wisdom for the Heart with Stephen Davey. Words like Armageddon and 666 get a reaction from just about everybody, believer or not. But what does the Bible actually say about the final days before Christ returns? Today, Stephen takes us into Revelation chapter 16, where seven angels step forward with seven bowls of God's wrath. It's one of the most sobering passages in all of Scripture, and one of the most clarifying, because what looks like chaos is actually God's justice right on schedule. Here's Stephen Davey with a message called Poetic Justice.
1: Mention some of the words either found in the book of Revelation or described in the book of Revelation, and you'll get a reaction from just about anybody. Whether or not a person spent their time in church or they're agnostic, just mention words like the rapture, and you'll get an opinion. Mention the number 666, and they'll look at you twice and have an opinion. In fact, I read, I'd heard about it and found this, that recently Utah, Colorado, and New Mexico successfully gained permission in 2003 to change Highway 666 to Highway 491. You might wonder, what was somebody thinking to name a Highway 666? Who's going to travel that? Well, it had been named that because in 1923, when they named it, it was simply the sixth branch or spur off of Interstate 66. And they spent decades trying to get rid of it, finally granted the right to change the road name. Not because of superstition, by the way, or because they were concerned about the coming Antichrist, but because they simply couldn't keep the highway signs from being stolen. People just wanted to have it in their own homes, I guess, mounted on the walls in their bedrooms for whatever reason. Well, just about everybody knows what words like rapture and Antichrist and 666 have to do with end times. Another word that captures certainly the attention of the world, perhaps as much as any other word from the book of Revelation, is the word Armageddon. Just about everyone knows that the word Armageddon has something to do with the end of the world. For those who are a little more informed, we'll know that it's a reference to a location and a coming final world war. And we're now in a series beginning today that'll take us right through the battle of Armageddon. And John will deliver to us the details of the rise and fall of Babylon. We'll have it in living color, details of the final cataclysmic events that wrap up the final days of civilization as we know it, and the kingdom which follows as Christ returns with his church to set up the millennial kingdom. So, John, the apostle, will reveal to us all that as the last civilizations of the world rush toward this climactic battle, the battle of Armageddon, mankind will not be in control. God will be. The kingdoms of this world pass away, but the kingdom of our Christ is forever. Amen? Now, beginning with Revelation chapter 16, seven angels, we were previewed in chapter 15, have stepped forward, and now chapter 16 gives us the details as they step forward with seven bowls filled, as it were, with the wrath of God to be poured out in one final series of events just before Christ splits the skies open in his triumphal return to establish his kingdom. Look at verse 1. Then I heard a loud voice from the temple, the Naos, the Holy of Holies, saying to these seven angels, go and pour out on the earth the seven bowls of the wrath of God. Now, this scene is both figurative and literal. The bowls are literal bowls, but they figuratively express the pouring out, as it were, of elements seen as the wrath of God. This scene then personifies wrath as if it were some kind of liquid in these bowls that these angels are carrying with some ceremony. The language implies some kind of ceremony as they file out of the Holy of Holies to distribute the wrath of God, representing the law of God, which has been broken. By the way, these bowls are shallow saucers. The Greek word is phiale, which refers to a wide, shallow bowl, much like a saucer, like the one you might pour milk into for your cat, if you have one. Pity. That's not in the text. Let me go back to it. All right, let me give you four categorical observations. I know you want to dive in, but let me give you four categorical observations about these bowls that will help make sense of them as we go through them. Number one, they are rapidly delivered. Rapidly delivered. All of this will affect the earth and the human race over the course of a few days, a few weeks at best. The language implies that one bowl after another will be poured out without any delay. And they are poured, by the way. The verb indicates they're not dripped or lightly spilled. They're literally as if they're turned upside down suddenly and poured. That leads me to the second observation that you need to understand. These bowls are cumulatively distressing. With only a brief pause in verse 5, these bowls are poured out one after another, adding judgment upon judgment, horror upon horror, much like the plagues of Egypt. But because there is delay in the plagues of Egypt, there are all sorts of scientific explanations. Maybe you've read the Reader's Digest version. In fact, I read it in the Reader's Digest. In the Exodus, how the plagues all began with a volcanic eruption, which covered the light of the sun. The water turned poisonous and red for some reason, which drove frogs inland, and they're dying, bred flies and gnats, which killed cattle and infected people, and on. Of course, they have to generalize the effects of the plague so that one in every household seemed to die, even though the Bible specifically attributed the plagues to the miraculous power of God through his servant Moses, including the killing of every firstborn from every family who refused to follow the protecting plan of God, which foreshadowed the atoning work of Christ as they put blood on the doorposts of their homes and found therein safety. You can no more explain these events apart from the hand of God than you can explain so many other things in the Bible. Certainly the miraculous events which the naturalist wants to void from Scripture. I mean, just try, apart from the hand of God, explaining the creation of the new heaven and new earth. I mean, just explain a city made of transparent glass or gold, looking like glass, Revelation 21. Explain single gates of that city, all carved, each one from a single pearl. I mean, are there some kind of monster oysters working those things up now as we speak? While you're at it, explain the resurrection of Lazarus. Wrap tightly. To breathe would be like you breathing through a pillow, smothering your face. And then he's dead for 4 days with nothing to eat or drink. It cannot be explained apart from the voice of sovereign God. Explain the resurrection of Christ while you're at it. Ladies and gentlemen, these bowls of wrath are the supernatural work of God through his created universe, where he actually violates the laws of nature he created. And you will see he has the right to do that. He will turn nature upside down, as we'll see. A third observation is this. They are specifically directed. You will notice as we look through this that in verse 2, only the followers of the Antichrist are plagued with these sores. It seems possible that the fifth bowl of darkness in verse 10 only affects the throne or the kingdom of the Antichrist, although I would toss my hat in with those who believe that his kingdom is global. But there seems to be some protection, at least from the first one, for those who truly do believe. They will be spared some of the effects, although every believer will be affected either directly or indirectly from every act of judgment. Number four, this is my fourth observation. These bowls of judgment are not only rapidly delivered and cumulatively distressing and specifically directed, They are fourthly, terminally destructive. As you and I will discover, life on the planet will change for everyone, unbeliever and believer, those who've come to faith in Christ during the tribulation. But Christ does return, and he does set up his kingdom with his capital in the New Jerusalem. And though we're not told, there's plenty of evidence with what happens in the kingdom to assume that God not only miraculously turns nature upside down, he writes it back, turns the oceans and seas back to clean sources of water. The truth is, if he didn't, earth would be uninhabitable. Yet we know that Christ will reign on the earth with his bride, the church he brings with him, and millions of people who've accepted the gospel during the tribulation who will enter this millennial kingdom as Revelation 20 reveals. Okay, enough of the overview. Now let's take a closer look at this final series of judgments from the hand of a holy God. Bowl number one, simply put, unbelievers are plagued with painful sores. Look at verse 2. So the first angel went and poured out his bowl on the earth, and it became a loathsome and malignant sore on the people. What people? The people who had the mark of the beast and who worshiped his image. They do not then affect believers, John writes here. It only affects those who have the mark of the beast. This is part of God's warning through his angel earlier in Revelation, where he warned them, don't take the mark. If you do, you will drink unmixed, that is undiluted wrath from God. And those who refuse now suffer in what is a symbol of their coming eternal physical suffering in hell. Now, it also serves as a further warning to those who have yet to bow to his image. And many have not yet bowed. Millions from every tongue, tribe, and nation have not yet bowed and won't. They'll enter the kingdom having believed in Christ. And so this becomes then not only a warning to not do it, but it becomes an exposure of the Antichrist as a false Messiah. In other words, it's saying, look, look at what happens to the followers of the Antichrist. They're covered with these running ulcers, these abscesses, and he cannot heal them. He is a false physician. He's a fraud. Let's go to bowl number two. The ocean seas are turned into blood. Look at verse 3. The second angel poured out his bowl into the sea, and it became blood like that of a dead man, and every living thing in the sea died. Now, if you notice this carefully, this translation, put well, did not say that the sea became like the blood of a dead man. It said it became blood. What kind of blood? Blood like a dead man. The Greek word, in fact, used here for blood is the word hema, which gives us our word hema, or hematology, which is the study of the function and nature of blood. This is literal blood. As unbelievable as it might sound, the oceans of the world become in an instant blood. We cannot imagine the horror of this judgment. We cannot imagine the corpses of sea mammals and creatures and fish piled on shore and floating dead upon the water's surfaces. The effects of the food supply of the world will be catastrophic. One believing scientist wrote, in this toxic ocean, nothing can survive, and soon all the billions of fishes and marine mammals and marine reptiles and the innumerable varieties of marine and invertebrates will perish, thus still further poisoning the oceans and contaminating the seashores of the world. In this present world, sea organisms provide the basis for the world's great food chains, and the ocean itself is the anchor of the Earth's essential cycle. The sea and its creatures had once been a spring of life. Now it becomes a turgid pool of death. This is the wrath of God poured out. The third bowl is freshwater sources turned into blood. Look, if it isn't bad enough, another angel now steps forward. Look at verse 4. Then the third angel poured out his bowl into the rivers and the springs of water, that is other freshwater sources, and they became blood. Not like blood, they became hema. They became blood. So if anybody's thinking Well, you know, that ocean thing is really bad, but I live in Kansas. I'm away from that. Or I live in Colorado. I'm fairly insulated. We still have rivers and melting snow and drinking water and springs and lakes. So we're going to be all right. Oh, think again. This is a comprehensive, miraculous act of God so that at his command, through his angel, all water sources turn into blood. All inland water affected, leaving people with nothing to drink. Listen, unless God miraculously reverses his judgment, mankind cannot survive without water. And before long, all bottled water, drinks of every kind, water stored in tankers, water stored in towers, water of any and all forms will run out. And this becomes then the global scene of an earlier warning of God's judgment upon the Egyptians. Because they hardened their hearts through their leader Pharaoh. You remember how one of those plagues was the turning of the Nile River into literal blood. The contamination here, however, is comprehensive, global, the world's oceans. Can you imagine the environmentalists' nightmare? But the destruction of the remaining freshwater supplies is going to be even more staggering. This is catastrophic. This is a blow to fallen humanity who believed they were worshiping their God. No, the true God who reigns with a word has taken everything they need effectively to survive away. Now, people are going to certainly wonder how God could do something like this if he is indeed a God of compassion and a God of love and a God of grace. How could he do this? So God anticipates that kind of question following this kind of catastrophic judgment. In fact, about the time you think mankind is going to ask this question and get some kind of explanation, even though they're warned earlier, you bow to this man and the act of judgment will come. You're going to drink unmixed fury from God. God does condescend, and he, through an angel, another angel, delivers an explanation which effectively defends his character. Look at verse 5. And I heard the angel of the waters, that is the angel given authority over the waters, saying, righteous are you who are and who were, O Holy One, because you judge these things. For they poured out the blood of saints and prophets, and you have given them blood to drink. They deserve it. How terrifying are these words to the human race. This is poetic justice. In fact, even though I believe fully in the wrath of God, and in fact I cling to the wrath of God having been played out in the body and life of Christ on my behalf and yours who believe, still for me to read these words and come to the end of it where he says, and they deserve it, is startling to me. They deserve it. They poured out the blood of Christ's followers. So now God pours out blood. The same Greek word for pour is used in this paragraph. They poured out the blood of the saints. God pours out his wrath. They poured out the blood of those who would follow Christ. This has been a bloodbath for those who belong to Christ. And now God bathes them in blood. But it's actually deeper than that. The human race has effectively dismissed the true and living Christ who shed his blood on their behalf. And they have rejected his blood and now they have nothing but blood, which cannot save them. But it's even more than that. They deny the Creator and are now punished at the hands of creation. They refuse the healer and now they suffer incurable boils and sores. They refused to follow the one who began his public ministry by turning water into what? Into wine. Who now in this judgment turns water into blood. They tread upon the blood of Christ and shed the blood of his saints, and now they have only blood. It's as if they're floating in blood. And they deserve it. Isn't that startling to read? They deserve it. Even those of us who believe in the wrath of God find that hard to read. And they deserve it. It's a precursor of that day when we will, with Christ, see the judgment of all those who disbelieve thrown into hell and understand fully, and they deserve it. The truth is, we all deserve the judgment of God, do we not? We all have rebelled. We all have violated the law of God. And the wages of sin is what? Death. The just and right payment for being a sinner is death. And we will experience physical death, but not eternal torment and suffering. Why? The wages of sin is death, but, praise God for that little conjunction, it has changed eternity for us who believe. The just payment for sin is death, but the free gift of God is everlasting or eternal life through Jesus Christ our Lord. We all deserve the judgment of God, but it came upon Christ, and we who've accepted Christ go free. It's interesting how Paul used the same word for poor, P-O-U-R, used here in Revelation for the bulls pouring out the wrath of God when he wrote in Romans 5, the love of God has been poured out within our hearts. It's even more ironic to discover for me that this word is also used in Acts chapter 2, where we're told that God poured out upon those who believed his Holy Spirit. In other words, for those who believe, we have a pouring. We have the love of God poured out into our hearts. We have the Holy Spirit poured into our lives. For those who do not believe, they will experience the wrath of God poured out against them. It is the height of poetic justice. And the angel says, God is right, God is true in judging the world in this way. In the very first book of the Bible, in Genesis 18, Abraham asked this rhetorical question, shall not the judge of all the earth deal justly? In the last book of the Bible, the angel answers here, righteous are you, O Holy One, because you judge these things. Verse 7, yes, O Lord God, the Almighty, true and righteous are your judgments. In other words, you do what is right. Matthew Henry, a century ago, a great commentator, wrote about this text. He said, you know, the unbelieving world thinks that everything belongs to them. This is their earth. This is their air, their sea, their rivers, their world. They believe they alone have the right to determine and judge. And it's true. But the angel here announces the truth about God. This is his earth. This is his air. These are his oceans. These are his seas and lakes. This is his animal creation. This is his created human race. And he alone has the right to judge and determine as sovereign Lord. This is my Father's world. Oh, let me ne'er forget that though the wrong seems oft so strong, God is the ruler yet. This is my Father's world. The battle is not done. Jesus, who died, will be satisfied, and earth and heaven become one. So in this last series of judgments that we are just introducing today, we're immediately given the truth. God owns the world. God does what is right. Sin deserves judgment. And you here today can also hear within this an invitation. Surrender now to the sovereign. That's the invitation. He owns everything. He owns you. And he will have the right to judge and determine your eternal existence. So, surrender to him now, while there is time for his grace to be poured out, and his love to be poured out, and his spirit to be poured out into your life and heart. Come to the Savior. He will forgive everything. God owns everything. Christ will forgive everything. Receive from him this free gift of salvation. Why? Because how can you? Well, he has already paid for everything. Amen? Instead of having future judgment poured out upon you, in fact, you may be alive when this occurs, should the rapture happen soon. Have the love of God poured out upon your heart, and the grace of God lavished upon you, and the Holy Spirit given freely to you, as you become a part of the body of Christ, as you join the wedding procession, and you leave the funeral march.
0: Stephen Davey, and you've been listening to Wisdom for the Heart. 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Those who shed the blood of God's people will only have blood to drink. 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The same God who pours out wrath also pours out grace freely to anyone who comes to him. 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It's completely free. We'll see you next time on Wisdom for the Heart.

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2: I'm Ruth Kramer with Mission Network News. A commander known as the Butcher of El Fasher is out of prison in Sudan, boosting morale among the Rapid Support Forces. Social media videos posted last year after El Fasher's takeover show bloody executions by an RSF general called Abu Lulu, who was later detained. Sources tell Reuters that Abu Lulu is back on the battlefield. John of Greater Reach Alliance says this is one of the many traumas endured by survivors after 3 years of war.
3: People are deeply exhausted, and they're living under constant fear, and they carry such deep trauma from the loss of family, of home, of dignity. This trauma is shaping their daily lives and how they view the future.
2: 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And as unrest persists in Iran, International Media Ministries offers gospel hope. Denise Godwin with IMM says many Iranians are anxious about the current regime. However, Godwin sees God at work.
4: What I think is interesting is these kind of disruptions to normal services also cause people to look beyond their circumstances for hope. And this gives an incredible opportunity to the gospel of Jesus Christ. That includes the people on the ground, that includes media partners who are using online platforms or Zoom platforms, satellites.
2: Into these circumstances, IMM brings Esther, Queen of Hope. 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I'm Ruth Kramer.

0: 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Pick a profession and it's probably there in the Yellow Pages. 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As believers, though, we know that nothing can compare to the resource in the 66 books of the Bible. 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
1: 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An inch of cooperation is worth a yard of compliments. The Bible says, work hard and with gladness all the time, doing the will of God with all your heart.
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4: This is Getting God's Message, and I'm Lud Goltz. A spirit-directed and empowered witness is seen in the book of Acts in the life of Stephen. Human interest always stimulates concentration and captures the imagination. We perk up when we see or hear how someone else manages their life. This is especially true when their life circumstances are similar to what we are facing at the time. Anything we learn from others, the less we need to learn through the hard knocks of experience. To do a biographical study of the life of Stephen, take three simple steps. Collect all references in the Bible referring or relating to the character you're studying and record what you find. If you have a concordance, it will help in this process. Then correlate the material into a character analysis or an historical portrait of the person you're studying. The historical portrait emphasizes events in the person's life, while the character analysis emphasizes the qualities of the person. After you've built the outline, crystallize what you've learned into some applications you can make to your own life. You'll find information about Stephen in the book of Acts, chapter 6 through chapter 8, verse 2, and chapter 22, verse 20. Read and reflect on what you find there about Stephen's life and write down your observations. From all indications, Stephen was a layman in the relatively new congregation in Jerusalem, yet he manifests a significant maturity. We'll continue this study in our next visit. And if you'd like to review this message and others, go to my website, gettinggodsmessage.org, and click on the archives where you'll find these scripts.

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Some of you will be leaving us now to retire, but if you're having trouble sleeping, don't count sheep. 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
0: 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I listen even today.
1: Right now, let's go to Susan calling from Hartford. Hi, Susan. You're on the air.
2: I used to be into country western music, that type of thing. I turned on VCY, and I don't think I missed too many days without you guys for 50 years now.
3: Thank you for praying. Thank you for standing with us. May His work continue.
2: It's kind of like a lifeline. Talk about the Lord and have that freedom. I just love it.
4: How do you do? We'd like to take you away from where you are to follow in the footsteps of a woman who loved adventure, who wasn't afraid to try something new, something even a little bit risky. Some might say she was headstrong, and she wasn't exactly sure what she was seeking, but she became heartstrong and began the greatest adventure of all when her heart and mind and life were unshackled.

0: This is John MacArthur with another edition of Portraits of Grace. A popular bumper sticker reads, "He who dies with the most toys wins." Well, that was the philosophy of the rich fool in Luke 12. He thought that amassing possessions was the key to happiness. But if I may paraphrase, God said to him, "You fool, tonight you're going to die, and then everything you've hoarded all will go to someone else." That's how it is for those who amass wealth for themselves and neglect God. As one who loves God, you must shun worldliness and pursue righteousness. And then you'll know the satisfaction that comes from pleasing Him. Make that your priority as you face the challenge of each new day. This is John MacArthur, looking forward to bringing you more Portraits of Grace.
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Music Till Dawn coming your way on the VCY American Network, and we're so glad to have you join us for this half-hour segment. Oftentimes we hear people talking about the importance of being alone with God. Wise words in a world that so oftentimes is fraught with interruptions and frustrations and all kinds of conflicts. But may this little poem be an encouragement to all of us. It's entitled, Shut In, Alone With You, Addressing God. There was much I wanted to do, dear Lord. So much I wanted to do. But now with most of it still undone, I'm shut in alone with you. Shut in alone, but never shut out. From the wonderful power of prayer. For on spiritual wings I still send aid to the needy ones everywhere. And sometimes I think, as I finger the keys, unlocking thy promises true, that perhaps I'm filling a far greater need, just shut in, alone, with you. From the pen of Alice Hanshee Mortensen. This is Music Till Dawn.

0: I'm Bryce Johnson with this Unpacking It Sports and Faith Minute. As sports fans, we all know the emptiness that is felt when our team loses a big game. All the hype and buildup, and we're left unfulfilled. This is also true if we waste our lives seeking personal pleasure and worldly pursuits, because we will end up experiencing the same kind of emptiness. But when we surrender our lives to Jesus, we experience lasting victory instead. We recognize that He is the only one who can truly satisfy the longing of our souls and leave us feeling fulfilled. Jesus asks this question in Matthew, "And what do you benefit if you gain the whole world but lose your own soul?" An instruction. When we embrace who God is, we are led to a worshipful heart that gives Him our highest respect. By taking His word seriously, we have a healthy fear that leads us to honor Him in the way we live our lives. I'm Bryce Johnson, and you can unpack that. For more, go to unpackingit.com.
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Welcome to this segment of Music Till Dawn as we share a few thoughts, perhaps a poetic verse, and some beautiful songs. My name is Vic Eliason. Glad to share these moments with you. From the pen of Helen Steiner Rice, I know that my Redeemer liveth. That's the title of her poem. They asked me how I know it's true that the Savior lived and died. And if I believe the story that the Lord was crucified. And I have so many answers to prove his holy being. Answers that are everywhere within the realm of seeing. The leaves that fell in autumn and are buried in the sod. Now budding on the tree boughs to lift their arms to God. The flowers that were covered and entombed beneath the snow, pushing through the darkness to bid the spring hello. On every side, great nature retells the Easter story. So who am I to question the resurrection story? Music Till Dawn continues.

0: I'm Ruth Kramer with Mission Network News. Syrian authorities have clamped down on a Hezbollah-linked terrorist group. Samuel with Redemptive Stories says it's an example of the government's work to tighten its hold on national security. The president's ability and willingness to protect minority groups, including Christians, could be viewed as a positive. Still, religious freedoms have overall been deteriorating. Despite this, Samuel says there's opportunity for believers to both pray and act. Learn how at missionnews.org. And the war in the Middle East is affecting this year's Hajj in Saudi Arabia. The annual Islamic pilgrimage runs May 25 through 29. Millions usually attend, but unstable airspace around the Persian Gulf impacts travel. Pierre Hosni of Horizons International says tensions between Sunni and Shiite groups also raise security concerns. Still, many pilgrims are drawn to Hajj by a deep desire for God's acceptance. Pray that Muslims will discover true salvation through Christ. Mission Network News is a service of One Way Ministries. I'm Ruth Kramer.
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Music Till Dawn moves throughout the night with songs that speak to the heart. Music throughout the night. John W. Peterson has written so many beautiful songs in his past. There's one that was entitled God's Final Call. Let me share the words with you. Someday you'll hear God's final call to you, to take his offer of salvation true. This could be it, my friend. If you but knew God's final call, God's final call. How can you live another day in sin, thinking someday with Christ you will begin? Oh, will you hear above the world's loud din, God's final call, God's final call? If you reject God's final call of grace, you'll have no chance your footsteps to retrace. All hope will then be gone, and doom you'll face. Oh, hear his call. Oh, hear his call. God's final call. Music Till Dawn.

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another segment of Music Till Dawn coming your way. Vic Elias and your host. Here's a poem by Alice Mortensen. That's a good one to begin this segment. Not in my strength, but yours, dear Lord, I'll meet this untried day. I do not know what lies ahead, but you will point the way. So step by step, I'll follow on. Thy hand in mine, I feel. Just what you have in mind for me, I know you'll not reveal. Oh, may I walk so close to thee that I'll never miss one cue of golden opportunity to tell someone of you. This Untried Day by Alice Mortensen. Music Till Dawn.

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When I look back, remembering God's leading through the years, my heart rejoices in His grace and sometimes brings forth tears. His guidance and constraining love when I would go astray renews my faith and thrills my soul as I look back today. So little did I understand, much less appreciate, when so gently He restrained me before it was too late. Remembering brings encouragement and fills my heart with praise, because I know He'll faithful be through all my future days. The poem is entitled Remembering, from the pen of Norma Helgerson, tonight on Music Till Dawn.

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1: Remember talking with a man who runs an organization devoted to battling pornography. He had all kinds of strategies for moral and social reform. But he said to me, "Nancy, the older I get, the more I find myself praying for revival in the church. I know that apart from God moving in His church in revival, there's no hope of winning this battle against pornography." I heard the same thing regarding abortion from another man involved in social change. He said, "We could change all the abortion laws in this country, but if we don't have a revival, the hearts of people will not change, and the issue will remain unchanged." You may feel powerless to change your world, but you can ask God to move in the hearts of His people in revival. And that may be the greatest contribution you could make. With Seeking Him, I'm Nancy DeMoss Wagglemuth.
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Helen Steiner Rice was so gifted in the poems and verses and rhymes that she put together. She wrote one entitled, Flowers Leave Their Fragrance on the Hand That Bestows Them. It's kind of interesting. It goes like this. There's an old Chinese proverb that if practiced each day would change the whole world in a wonderful way. Its truth is so simple, it's so easy to do, and it works every time and successfully too. For you can't do a kindness without a reward, no in silver, no not gold, but in joy from the Lord. You can't light a candle to show others the way without the feeling of warmth of that bright little ray. And you can't pluck a rose, all fragrant with dew, without part of its fragrance remaining with you. And whose hands bestow most frequent bouquets than mother who daily speaks kind words of praise. A mother whose courage and comfort and cheer lights bright little candles in hearts through the year. No wonder the hands of an unselfish mother are symbols of sweetness unlike any other. Music Till Dawn.

0: Achievement is the result of continual effort. There's a thin line between failure and success. Often, people throw up their hands in defeat when, with a little more effort, they would have succeeded. This is Dr. David Halcom at Heritage Baptist College, Franklin, Indiana. 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Talk to me personally. This is Dr. David Halcom saying goodbye for now.
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6: I used to be into country western music, that type of thing. I turned on VCY, and I don't think I missed too many days without you guys for 50 years now.
3: 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Thank you for standing with us. 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
6: It's kind of like a lifeline. Talk about the Lord and have that freedom. I just love it.

There's something about nighttime that, well, I shouldn't say it brings unrest, but sometimes when the quietness of the traffic has died away and you hear the clock ticking over on the mantel and you're contemplating another day, sometimes there are thoughts that come along that may be alarming. But let me share this with you as an encouragement from God's Word. Psalm 121, 3. He will not suffer thy foot to be moved. He that keepeth thee will not slumber. O Heavenly Father, remind me that you are always ready to help us through life, no matter how difficult the task may be. Father, lead us. Music till dawn.

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Alice Hanshee Mortensen wrote a number of beautiful poems. But here's one that speaks of our dependency on the Lord for our daily strength. It's entitled Leaning. I am leaning, yes, I'm leaning, leaning on thy precious word. You have loved me and redeemed me, sweetest story ever heard. Though the turmoil all around me would alarm on every side, with your loving arms around me, I am safe. In thee abide. I am leaning, yes, I'm leaning on your bosom night and day. Storms are transient, but your caring cannot, will not pass away. Music till dawn.

0: Benaiah was fearless in his destruction of Israel's foes. This is Jim Garlow. Benaiah confronted and defeated the two giant men of Moab. He victoriously attacked an Egyptian of great stature. Then Benaiah confronted a lion. The lion fell in a hidden trap. Benaiah descended into the pit and slew it single-handed. Then King David made Benaiah commander of Israel's army. When a lion's roar registers in the auditory cortex, the brain signals the body, run away as fast as you can. So when the Bible says Satan prowls around like a lion, it's tempting to cower. But the key word is like. Satan is a poser who is powerless. 2 Timothy 1:7 says, "For God hath not given us the spirit of fear, but of power, and of love, and of a sound mind." When it appears that wickedness prevails, remember that God is ultimately in control. Be courageous. There's more at wellversedworld.org.
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Oftentimes when we face infirmities, we pray for the healing hand of the Lord to come upon us. And after all, he is the great physician, is he not? Alice Hanshee Mortensen has written this poem, which is very short, but it says it like it is. Lay your healing hand upon me, if it be thy sovereign will. But if not, though pain increases, I will love and trust thee still. And though in life's darkest moments, may I grow to be like thee, praying not for self, but others, lifting them to Calvary. Music till dawn.

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1: Our word for today comes from Judges chapter 21. Then the people came to the house of God and remained there before God till evening. They lifted up their voices and wept bitterly and said, O Lord God of Israel, why has this come to pass in Israel that today there should be one tribe missing in Israel? Well, as civil war broke out in the nation, the people gathered and asked why. Well, the answer is in the very last verse. In those days, there was no king in Israel, and everyone did what was right in his own eyes. It wasn't that they needed to elect a king. God had established excellent rules by which the people were to live, and his promise was to provide and protect them. And he did, as long as the people walked in obedience. But his parents failed to teach their children, the next generation, about God, what he had done for them and what he expected of them. They forgot him. You see, spiritual compromise led to moral corruption, which brought about cultural and political chaos. And no nation is immune from this reality of rejecting God.
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Music Till Dawn continues throughout the night here on VCY America. Be still and know that He is God, and give to Him first place. Let not the pressures of the world obscure His truth and grace. For He wants our heart's devotion, our fellowship and love, and seeks that our affections might be set on things above. In quietness and confidence, His daily strength we find, a sheltered, tranquil harbor where there is peace of mind. The busy world would seek to hold us captive in its grasp, concerned with many earthly things, the things that will not last. But we who have been raised with Christ and claim Him as our life can find no satisfaction in earth's turmoil and its strife. God, give to us discerning hearts to choose from day to day that which will glorify our Lord, a true, more excellent way. Be still and know, from the pen of Norma Helgerson, tonight on Music Till Dawn.

0: In a letter written to a friend a year before he died, Thomas Jefferson included a list of 10 practical guidelines for living. Number 3 said, never spend your money before you have it. If Jefferson had written this rule near the beginning of his life, we might have questioned his sincerity since his lavish spending left him deeply in debt when he died. But since it was written near the end, let's hope he was saying, learn from my mistakes. The book of Proverbs would agree. A wise man is one who learns from his errors and doesn't repeat them throughout life. This is David Jeremiah encouraging you to get on the road to new life. Discover God's way to learn from mistakes on Route 66.
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3: With SRN News, I'm Rich Thomason in Washington. The Trump administration is determined to keep Ebola-infected Americans abroad from entering the U.S., a specialized facility being set up in Kenya to monitor them. Another jolt to the shaky Iran ceasefire.
4: This is the second time in 3 days that the U.S. has attacked targets in Iran, saying that the strikes were conducted in self-defense. The U.S. shot down 4 one-way attack drones it said posed a threat over the Strait of Hormuz. The military then conducted airstrikes against an Iranian ground control station that was about to fire a 5th drone. On Monday, the United States struck missile launch sites and Iranian boats it said were trying to lay mines in the strait, where thousands of commercial tanker ships are stranded as a result of the conflict. The renewed hostilities threaten the fragile ceasefire between Iran and America as the two nations continue negotiations to end the war.
3: The BBC's Sarah Smith. Crews are resuming the search for 9 people missing and presumed dead at a Washington State paper mill where a chemical tank ruptured. 2 people are confirmed dead. Your tax dollars at work, or not.
5: We send hundreds of billions of dollars to the states to administer the food stamp program. The federal government has no insight into whether those food stamps are going to people who are legally entitled or whether those people actually even exist. And so we're working on a number of mechanisms to actually force the states to verify that the people who receive these benefits are actually entitled to them.
3: Vice President Vance leading a Trump administration crackdown on fraud. An FBI raid on the Virginia home of a former senior CIA officer allegedly yielded more than 300 gold bars valued at more than $40 million, along with $2 million in cash. David Rush, who had top secret level clearance, is charged with criminal theft of public money. The Dow futures are down 41 points, and this is SRN News. A call for more church security funds.
6: Attacks on houses of worship are up, and faith leaders want Congress to increase the pool of cash available for congregations to beef up security. Pastors, rabbis, and imams are asking lawmakers to put $1 billion in the nonprofit security grant program, which pays for faith groups to install bulletproof glass, cameras, and other security devices in their buildings. A lot of small congregations can't afford to do so without government aid. Michael Harrington reporting.
3: The worst act of anti-Semitic violence in Australian history continues to reverberate. One Australian state police force says it's forming a heavily armed rapid response team since gunmen killed 15 Jewish people at a Hanukkah celebration on Bondi Beach last December. The New South Wales Police Department says its officers were outgunned by the assailants when they arrived on the scene. The force plans to establish a unit equipped with semi-automatic rifles. This is SRN News. With big responsibility comes a big paycheck.
7: Company boards are rewarding their top executives for bigger profits and higher stock prices. The typical CEO compensation package rose 6% in 2025 to $17.7 million. The median pay for employees at those companies in the S&P earned $89,744, a 4.7% increase year over year. The CEO with the biggest compensation package, Tesla's Elon Musk, with a package valued at $132.3 billion, all in the form of stock awards. I'm Donna Water.
3: The proportion of Americans without health insurance held steady, roughly 8% of the population last year, according to the Centers for Disease Control and Prevention. The national survey results out today show the uninsured rate has stayed down from where it was a few years ago. More details, srnnews.com.
8: First Chronicles 16, verse 11. Seek the Lord and His strength. Seek His face continually. First Chronicles 16, 11. God's Word calling us to make God the center of our lives.
9: Here is the National Weather Map for VCY America. Today's weather map shows two low-pressure systems, the first over southwestern Idaho, with its associated cold front extending from Idaho through Arizona and into Mexico, with two waves of low pressure riding along this front over southern Nevada and northwestern Utah. The second low is over Canada, with its associated warm front extending from Canada into North Dakota and its associated cold front extending from Canada into Montana. A cold front extending from South Dakota into Pennsylvania, with a weather boundary extending from Kentucky through Virginia and out to sea, with a wave of low pressure running along that boundary over central Kentucky. Now the weather forecast for cities in the VCY listening area. Stockton, Missouri, for today, mostly cloudy skies with a chance of rain and scattered thunderstorms, high around 80. Tonight, mostly cloudy with showers and scattered thunderstorms, low around 64. Huxley, Iowa, for today, partly to mostly sunny skies, high around 86. Tonight, partly cloudy, low around 58. Friday, mostly sunny, high around 84. Phoenix, Arizona, for today, mostly sunny skies, high around 94. Tonight, clear, low around 68. And Rockford, Illinois, for today, sunny skies, high around 80. Tonight, clear, low around 49. That's the forecast. I'm meteorologist Jim Vaughn for VCY America. 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

0: This is Max Lucado. The Christian race is demanding, grueling, and sometimes agonizing. It takes a massive effort to finish strong, but many don't. They may come to church and warm a pew, but their hearts aren't in the race. Jesus is the classic example of one who endured in spite of temptation, accusations, and shame. The devil tempted Jesus nonstop for 40 days. Jesus' own family called him a lunatic. And on the cross, he bore the collective shame of all humanity. How did he endure? By focusing on the joy that God put before him. That was the prize of heaven. And what he saw gave him strength to finish and finish strong. Someday we will be seated and Christ will christen the meal with these words, "Well done, good and faithful servant." And in that moment, the race will have been worth it. This is Max Lucado.
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0: Welcome to Talk Truth, the radio ministry of Gary Clark. Gary has been teaching God's Word for almost 40 years in Southwest Florida and serves as the pastor and founder of Fellowship Church of Inglewood, where we love Jesus and we love people. My name is Roger Johnson, and our hope for today is that you will be encouraged and motivated to live your life for Jesus Christ. Here's Pastor Gary with today's message.
1: With the message this morning. I've been in a series called Leaders Lead. That's what leaders do. Now, let me tell you something. If you think because there's more room in here because snowbirds left, you're going to sleep on me. That's not happening, guys. Okay? Just now you can lounge around. You need to be setting up. Amen? Come on. Here we go. Leaders lead. That's what leaders do. Say that with me again. Leaders, that's what leaders do. I've said it before. A lot of people want to be a leader. But what they want is position. Okay? You can have position. That doesn't mean you're a leader. It could mean you just had some money. Okay? Or you had a mama that gave you the job. Or a daddy or something like that. The point is, leaders lead. I believe everybody can be a leader. In the church, I believe everybody can lead. I believe everybody has the potential to be a leader in the church. From the young all the way to the old, I believe everybody has the potential to be a leader. Every person can lead. A couple of weeks ago, had a young family. I've known this fellow for years. First met him years ago when he worked at Ace Hardware. Now he runs one of these shops where you soup up your cars and everything. He can get you all that fancy stuff to make that car go crazy. Amen? And he runs it off of like Avenue of Americas or something in one of those buildings back there. But the mama and him came to me last Sunday morning after the service because their two children, one was like 11, one was 8. Both of them heard the message on that even kids can lead. And both of them had situations where they actually had to stand up and be a leader at 8 years old and 11 years old. And she just wanted to share with me how they led and what they did in front of the kids and building those kids up in front of me, and for me to be able to say, that is incredible. You know, so yeah, let's praise the Lord for children. Children can lead, man. You know, it's good stuff in young people. So anyway, and it's something at the high school and with the athletic program we try to build into them. Leadership, leadership, leadership. So let's talk about it here this morning. Leaders lead. That's what leaders do. Let's go with it, Rog. We're rolling. This is the last message in the series from the book of 1 Timothy. Say 1 Timothy with me. 1 Timothy. There's also a 2 Timothy. We're looking at 1 Timothy, and we're going to finish it up today. We've done chapter by chapter, 1, 2, 3, 4, and now we're going to do 5 and 6. I'll do two chapters, but I'm not going to read a lot from the one chapter. You're going to have to go back and do that on your own. I'm just going to touch on it. Because I really want to get to what I think is the kicker at the end. The kicker. If you're going to lead and really be the leader you can be, that you need to be, we're going to talk about it. Here we go. Let's go with it. Leaders lead. Say it with me. Come on. Everything's been up, baby. If you're going to lead, somebody's got to man up. Somebody got to step up, baby. Come on. So step up. Today's message I've called Committing to Your Calling. Say that with me. Committing to your... One more time. Committing to your... As long as you waffle. As long as there's a way out. I had an old real estate guy years ago. I sold real estate in college. And I remember the broker. He was so happy when I bought a house. When I personally bought a house. And I got a mortgage. Because he knew I was committed then. He knew this clerk boy is committed. And that's when I was in Chattanooga, Tennessee. He knew I was committed because, see, I done lassoed myself up. I done tied myself up. Amen? You know what I mean? Now I've grown up all these years later and hate those things. Amen? Hate those mortgages, you know, and I try to help people not get those kinds of things if you can help it. Amen? But my point is that as long as there's a way out, that's why a lot of people rent so they can always leave. You know what I mean? They don't really establish them. That's not why everybody rents, but it can be that way. But to establish roots, to put yourself down, to get committed. Amen? I want to talk about commitment today and being committed to your calling. Because as long as there's a way out, as long as, you know, I tell you what, but once you're committed, once you're all in, you'd be surprised how that leadership thing's going to come a little easier for you. Did you hear me or not? Did I lose you? Okay, let's just talk about it. I might be rambling. Let's see. Come on. The Lord Jesus Christ was calling for leaders. After he was here, he gave his life on the cross. He came back. He was resurrected. He's calling, go in all the world and preach the gospel to every creature. He said, you know, all power is given unto you. And so he's calling for leaders. And the early church was born. Keep looking. And during that time, all probably 40, 50 years had passed, but it's still the early church. There was a young man named who? Timothy. He answered God's call. He answered the call of God to serve him, to be a leader. Now, he was younger than most of the early church leaders. Most of the leaders were elderly. And that's the way it was. Does not mean he was a teenager. Most likely he could have been 30 to 40 years old, somewhere in that ballpark, but they would have still looked at him as young. Okay? We've been talking about him this whole time. Now, he had been a faithful laborer with his mentor. Who was his mentor? Say it with me. The Apostle Paul. Paul maybe had led him to Christ. We don't know. We think so, as we read Acts and other places. But he was a mentor to Paul. He worked with the Apostle Paul. Paul even said it many times, he only had Timothy. I only have Timothy. Everybody else has left me. Or Titus. I have Titus and Timothy. Nobody else cares for me. This is the great Apostle Paul. This was a great man, the man Timothy. Say great man. He's a great man. Okay? He had a passion for people. He loved people. He cared for people. There's no doubt about that. He became the pastor at the church at Ephesus. I'm just reviewing a little with you right now. He became the pastor at the church at Ephesus. The church at Ephesus, hey, that's the first church talked about in the book of Revelation. Amen? It's a great church. You know, the book of Ephesians, one of the greatest books in the Bible you'll ever read is the book of Ephesians. This was a great church. He became the pastor there after the Apostle Paul. But, and this is where we enter the picture, he was experiencing incredible what? Because of who? People problems. Now that's the angle I've chose to look at this book from. I've never done this before. I've just preached out of 1 Timothy for years and years and years. But I chose this time to really look at it maybe from the way Timothy was feeling. And what this letter was meant to do for the man. And maybe I'd learn something new. And that's what I've been doing. It's been good for me, very good for me to see. And there again, that word of God's like a diamond. You turn it a certain way. Wow. And that's what I've done. I've really tried to encourage myself, but

the hits. This is really important. Okay, let's look at it. The Apostle Paul writes Timothy a letter to instruct him. That is your Bible. When you get this Bible, your Bible, you got your Gospels, Matthew, Mark, Luke, John, and you got Acts. But then from there on, you got Romans and Corinthians, and you got Galatians and Ephesians. You see what I'm saying? These are all real letters to real people or churches or people suffering or hurting or needing encouragement. That Bible you have, that's the beauty of the Word of God. And we believe all that Scripture was given by God, by inspiration of God. Okay? And this is a great... Who would have known it, man? You can look at this book of 1 Timothy, maybe, hopefully, the rest of your life now when you need encouragement. Amen? And on how to lead. It's great. So he writes in this book to encourage him, to admonish him to be the what? That he what? I know you're a leader. You were with me all these years. But here he is. Paul's in prison. And this man's there by himself, seemingly, and he's serving, and he's hurting. And Paul writes him, you can do this! Amen? That's what's happening here. Okay? So we looked at several messages. Rise up. That's what Timothy did, to be a leader for God. We talked about that. And then give up. First things first, if you're going to be a leader for God, you're going to have to learn to prioritize. You're not going to get everything you want. Not going to necessarily be able to do everything you want. It's what leaders do. You make choices. But leadership matters. Live up. That was a humdinger of a message. The must-dos of the godly leader. And that's that passage for years that I'd looked at just about the pastor. And I put it on you and I said, why do I have to live up? And you don't? Say, you don't have to live up and be a godly person, but so the Pastor Clark does. Are you kidding me? Is that what this is all about? I don't think so. God's calling you to lead. Amen? So we talked about that last week was push-up. That's exercising godly leadership. And it was several things that I pushed you to do if you're going to be the leader you need to be. So here we go today. Are you asleep yet? Say. Good, you're doing great. Here we go. Today's message, the last one. Say it with me. Step up. Committing to your what? One more time. Committing to your calling. This is good for us today. Very good for us. Come on, let's listen. Before I get into all the committing of the calling, I wanted to cover some of chapter 5. I'm not going to put the scriptures up there. I just want to show you what's in there and what I found. I'm sure Timothy had been talking to Paul. He had to be for Paul to understand all the problems and the struggles. And so I've called this little section of the message, how can I do that? Say that with me. How can I do that? Okay? Just some questions that Timothy has to Paul. And if you read 1 Timothy chapter 5, he covers a bunch of stuff and it seems sort of crazy. Let's look at some of the problems Timothy was dealing with real fast. The Apostle Paul takes time in chapters 5 and 6 to address and deal with many of the people issues that Timothy was stressing over. Okay? And after we talk about this, we're going to get into what I want for us. But I want you to see it. Here's some examples that I found. Here's Timothy saying, how do I do that? Here's one. How do I correct somebody who's as old as my dad or my mom, or they're as young as my brother and my sister? He was having problems with the people. How do I tell an old man who's a leader or somebody as old as my mother, you're wrong! How do you do that? Amen? So that was one of his questions, and Paul addresses it. And by the way, who's supposed to care for widows, Paul? There's so many women whose husbands have been killed in the early church because of their faith. There's so many women without husbands. And they're in my congregation, he's saying. And he said, and there's a lot of young ones. I mean, there are young women out there, Paul. How do I do that? And what is the family's responsibility? Aren't they supposed to take care of these people? Are you hearing me or not? Now, this is Timothy talking, not me. If you read the Bible, you'll see all this stuff. Amen? I want you to check it out. You'll see Paul's answers.

0: What about pay for me? Timothy says. You know, what's up with that? I'm working double time, overtime here. So this guy is really discouraged. So Paul deals with that. And then he says, what about respect for me? Paul, I watched them respect you, but I'm not seeing them respect me. You know, they despise Timothy just because of his youth. Remember last week? Let no man despise you because of your what? Youth. Okay, how about this one, Paul? What about those who openly disrespect me? I'm the pastor of the church at Ephesus, and Timothy says there's people that are just out there openly disrespecting me. You know what, Paul's advice? I will give you that one. He says, bring them before the church. Okay? They talk about you, Timothy. I know who you are. You bring them before the church so that everybody will learn to fear. They don't want to mess with you. You understand? Yes or no? Say. Yeah, praise the Lord. That's a good word. Come on. That's a good word, guys. Did you hear me? We're in a culture today where we can talk about people. We can gossip about people. We can talk about a pastor. We can gossip about a pastor. I'm going to tell you something. You'll have hell to pay one day when you stand before God. Do you hear me? Yes or no? You won't come to me and talk about a pastor. I'm sorry. You're just not going to do it. You're not going to do it. I'm not going to spend time with that. I'm not saying I've been perfect in that area of my life, my whole life, but that's something inside of me. You know what I'm saying? They're not perfect, and guess who else ain't? How about we ain't? Can we say that? We ain't. Do you see where I'm coming from? Absolutely. And there are people that have that backed up on their call and walked away from their call, and there's pastors that are disgraceful. But are there church members that are disgraceful? Somebody tell me. Oh, yeah. So the point is, listen, Timothy was dealing with some mess here. And leaders lead, guys. Okay? And he dealt with that. He says, what about people who disrespect me? Openly. Paul dealt with it in this letter. That didn't mean it was going to be easy for him to go through it, but he dealt with it. Amen? Let's look at this one. He asked this question, how do I select people to help me? I need help, man. I need help here at this church. How do I pick people to do that? That's in chapter 5 and 6. Paul even deals with Timothy's ulcers. So obviously, he has been writing Paul or talking to Paul or something because he said to Timothy, hey, dude, throw a little wine in with that water. Is that what the Bible says? It does say that. It does say that. Absolutely. And you know already about me, I don't drink wine. About 2 years ago, I tried a glass of wine. I was on a plane. I don't know if I've told this publicly. Man, I was going through all kinds of hell in my life. And I'm on this plane. I thought, I'm in first class. They'd bump me up to first class. I'm sitting there, and she comes by. Would you like something to drink? I said, yeah, have some wine. I know nothing about it. My mother was a drunk. My stepdad was a drunk, ended up murdering my mother. So alcohol and me don't mix too good in my mind and in my heart. Okay? But I drank that stuff. It was terrible. I'm serious. I don't know anything about it. You know, I'm like, I'm thinking it's going to taste like grape juice or something. I'm excited about it. So anyway, I'm sorry I'm sharing like this. I shouldn't. If you're visiting, yeah, this happens sometimes. But anyway, so yeah, I drink this sucker and like, oh my God, it's terrible. And people are looking at me. You know. And so I said, I need like do you have a Sprite? So then I poured it all in the Sprite. Wasn't that bad after you poured all that in it? Did I feel better? Yeah. I'm sorry. Is this in the Bible? Say. It is in the Bible. Anyway, needless to say, I'm fine with my iced tea and Diet Coke and coffee. Amen? I'm good to go, brother. Anyway, sorry. Are you all right? Back to the message. Here we go. What about masters and slaves? There's a section, chapter 6, he writes, he has to talk to Timothy about how slaves, because there were slaves in his church, whose masters also were in his church. And he has to write how to deal with that. He actually admonishes the slaves, even though you are a slave, you now are a brother in Christ, and you shouldn't take, because you're equal in Christ, does not mean that you're equal. Isn't that crazy in the Bible say? The Bible wasn't condoning slavery at all. This was a man having to deal with a man who lived in a certain culture, and that pastor had to deal with the culture he lived in. Do you understand that, yes or no? He had to deal with it. Over half the Roman Empire, we're told, were slaves. Over half in the whole Roman Empire were what? Slaves. It was something he dealt with. Does that mean the Bible condones slavery? Absolutely not. The Bible does not condone slavery. But keep that in mind when you're reading passages sometimes, guys. And you stand in judgment or you become a legalist because you got this little verse that says this. Sometimes you need to compare Scripture with Scripture and just have a, you know what I'm saying? You know what I'm saying? And some people don't like it when I talk like this, but there is cultural things in the Scriptures. Y'all listening to me or not? All right. Praise the Lord. Anyway, so these are things he's dealing with. So Paul tries to answer some of his questions. Do y'all understand what I just did? Okay, just trying to show you what Paul was doing with Timothy. There's always going to be questions. But there's always going to be problems. Okay? So, answering all the questions are not going to solve all the problems. Okay? Paul went down the list. This. But I'm going to tell you something. Answering all Timothy's questions was not going to solve Timothy's problem. And that's what I want to talk about. Leaders lead. Okay? It's not about all the questions getting answered. Because if you ever are going to be a true leader, I'm going to tell you something, there's going to be things you're not going to understand. There's going to be things that you're going to have to just put over here. Okay? You understand? Say, all the problems aren't, oh, I'm a leader for God now. All the problems just went away. Are you kidding me? You're always going to have problems, guys. Are you hearing me? If you want to be a leader free from problems, then you're not going to be a leader. Do you hear me? You're going to have problems in your life, in church work, in your work at the office, as you try to be a leader for God. You're going to have problems. So if you're just trying to free yourself from all these problems so you can be a leader, you'll never be a leader because you're never going to free yourself from all these problems. They're called people. Okay? So Timothy, let's talk. And here we go, last part, and this isn't long. How can I stay with it, Paul? How can I do this, man? Even though it's hard work, and even though I get hurt, tell me, how can I keep serving the Lord here? Help me, Paul. That's me thinking Timothy is crying to his pastor, to his leader. Help me. Please help me. You hear me or not? To me, the book of 1 Timothy, that's why the book was written, to help this man. Now, the beauty is it's the Word of God, and it can help us too. Amen? That's the beautiful thing here. Step up. Commit to your calling. So Paul answers the questions, gives it advice, etc. But now he's going to really tell Timothy at the end what it's going to take for you to be the leader that I know you can be. Amen? This is a message, guys. It's a very simple thing I'm going to just roll out right now. It's not going to take long. But there are four things that you can remember. You can always remember them. They all start with F. Say F. F. That helps me a lot in my life if I can just sort of name things like that. You know, same letter or something, alliterate. They're all F's. How can you commit to your calling? Please don't just see this as Timothy. See this as you today, being the leader you can be. You ready? Here we go. We're going to talk about committing to your calling. Before we do that, I pulled up several scriptures from other places in the Bible. The gifts and calling of God are without what? Repentance. That means they're without turning back. The call of God is without turning back. Any man having put his hand to the plow, Jesus said, and looking what? Back is not what? Fit. I press toward the mark for the prize of the high what? Calling of God in Christ Jesus. We're talking about answering the call of God. Who hath saved us and called us with a holy, not according to our own works, but according to His own purpose and grace, which was given us in Christ Jesus before the world began. We're talking about committing to your calling today. I might have lost it, but I think we're going to round the wagon. We're going to catch it here in a second. Wherefore, the rather, brethren, give diligence to make your calling and election sure. For if you do these things, you shall never what? Fall. There's something about committing to your call that leaders must do. You hearing me? Faithful is he that what? Who also will do it. Amen? I beseech you therefore, brethren, by the mercies of God, that you present your bodies a living sacrifice, wholly acceptable unto God, which is your what? Reasonable service.
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1: Of Christ has his agenda, which is to attack the Creator God and the knowledge of him. He desires also to subjugate humankind to the environment. And more we read and hear of this agenda that's being played out by those who basically view mankind as an intruder. Listen, the planet we know is governed by God. Mankind will not alter, will not deter, will not detract, will not ruin, will not destroy Earth's natural resources so given to us by God to sustain life on this little marble.

0: is Wisdom for the Heart with Stephen Davey. Last time, Stephen walked us through the first three bowls of God's wrath in Revelation 16. Painful sores, oceans of blood, fresh water turned to blood. Today he picks up where he left off. We'll see that four more bowls of wrath are coming. Scorching heat, total darkness, the drying up of entire rivers, and a final earthquake that reshapes the surface of the planet. It sounds like the end of everything, and in a sense it is, but Stephen will show you why even this is cause for hope. Stephen called this message global warming.
1: Well, at a conference on climate change in 1965, held in Boulder, Colorado, evidence was presented by leading eminent scientists who supported the belief that small changes in sunlight were going to trigger cataclysmic change and events. Caught on, and it gained in intensity in 1966. Interest had grown. Eminent scientists were now predicting a new glaciation within a few thousand years. In other words, the Earth will enter a new ice age. In a 1968 book that came out called The Population Bomb, one author wrote that the increased levels of carbon dioxide was really making it impossible to predict, but global cooling was consensus. Now the latest rage is the coming global warming. Listen, the planet we know is governed by God. And he is determined, according to what we see in Scripture, that the resources of the earth will continue to sustain billions of lives until he comes to judge it. No matter what your carbon footprint is, mankind will not alter, will not deter, will not detract, will not ruin, will not destroy earth's natural resources so given to us by God to sustain life on this little marble. The enemy of Christ has his agenda, which is to attack the Creator God and the knowledge of him. He desires also to subjugate humankind to the environment. And more we read and hear of this agenda that's being played out by those who basically view mankind as an intruder. You are an intruder. You're in the way. Nature isn't given as God's gift to sustain life, provide for human benefit and pleasure. It actually becomes more important than human life, which then applies in classic form the destruction of any culture in Romans 1, where mankind denies Creator God and elevates creation to the point where mankind actually becomes the slave to nature. Well, according to the revelation of God, as time winds down, leading to Christ's glorious reign on the earth, there is a coming season of cataclysmic events where the rumors of global cooling and the rumors of global warming will be played out in greater horror than anybody could ever imagine, as a matter of fact. The world is heading for global warming. It is heading for global cooling, all within the very same period of time. It will not be related to CO2 emissions. It will not be related to meteorites. It will not be related to carbon footprints. It will be related to the hand of God, which actually controls the environment, so that it will deliver to the human race acts of judgment one after another. And how ironic for the human race then, which idolized creation above their Creator, who desired to protect the planet rather than please great providence. They will now be decimated as nature turns monstrous. Let's go back and discover more details of these events in Revelation chapter 16 as the tribulation period is actually beginning to face its greatest moments of judgment in its last days. Revelation chapter 16, let's pick it up at verse 8 where we left off. The fourth angel poured out his bowl upon the sun, and it was given to it to scorch men with fire. Men were scorched with fierce heat. What we have here is global warming God's angel does something to the sun. We're not told exactly, perhaps creating solar flares. The heat is intensified ever so slightly, and it has to be even ever so slightly for this planet to be inhabitable, right? Now, what would you want to do if the Earth heated up? What would you want to do if it heated up 20, 30, 40 degrees? You'd want to take a long, cold shower, wouldn't you? You'd want to go jump in a lake or go to the ocean or live by the coast. But we've already been told that all the bodies of water have been turned into what? Blood. The Antichrist and his followers have instigated the bloodbath of Christians. They've martyred. And now the Antichrist and his followers will experience the wrath of God by having to bathe in blood or not bathe at all. Add to this bowl of wrath a natural outcome of forest fires as the earth heats up, spontaneously starting all over the planet. Christ must return soon, or the planet will go up in smoke before its time. So this is added now to what will become ultimately seven bowls of wrath. These are the final acts, cataclysmic acts, events prior to the return of Christ to rule in his millennial, his 1,000-year kingdom on earth. And so another angel is summoned. The fifth bowl is poured out. Notice verse 10. The text tells us, then the fifth angel poured out his bowl on the throne of the beast, and his kingdom became darkened. Imagine the world plunged into darkness. Well, don't get out your cell phones and start waving them around. What you would do is grope out of this auditorium, and you'd get out your key, and you'd press that little button to make your car honk at you so you could find it, because it's dark out there too. And then you'd get in, and you'd start it up, and you'd turn on the headlamps, but they would emit no light. The passive voice indicates that whatever gives light can't. Whatever it is, it won't. You could strike a match. You could feel the heat of the flame and burn your finger, but you would not see a flame. It's possible that the believers are not affected, just as the Israelites were not affected when the plague of darkness invaded Egypt. The children of Israel had light. Maybe God does something like that for them here, we're not told, as he did in Exodus chapter 10, verse 23. But Exodus and Revelation become illustrations that those who follow Satan belong to the kingdom of darkness, and those who belong to Jesus Christ, the true Messiah, belong to the kingdom of what? Light. Here is this global demonstration. You are following darkness. Believe in Christ and come into the kingdom of light. What do they do? Verse 11 says, and they blaspheme the God of heaven. Because of their pains and their sores, they did not repent of their deeds. That is, they connect what's happening to Creator God, and they say, we still don't want you. We want our sin. We want our evil deeds. We want our false Messiah. We will still worship the Antichrist. Instead of falling on their faces in repentance, they show that they would choose their sin. They choose their unbelief in Creator God. They choose the Antichrist. They choose the dragon. They choose the messages of the false prophet. So verse 12, the sixth angel poured out his bowl on the great river, the Euphrates, and its water was dried up so that the way would be prepared for the kings from the east. The last two bowls prepare the way for God and his son's kingdom and also unleash the greatest horrors of all. The Euphrates is dried up. The Euphrates River not only plays a role in the end of human history as we know it, but in the beginning of human history. The Euphrates flowed past the Garden of Eden, Genesis 2. It's the longest river in Western Asia. It stretches 1,800 miles, starting at the ice cap that melts in the snowfields, and it ultimately empties into the Persian Gulf. Now, the melting of the snow and ice, because of global warming, from the fourth bowl of judgment would swell the Euphrates River. It would become a rushing torrent. It would have overflowed its banks. By the way, the implication is the river of blood is now water. In fact, the text says in verse 12, the water of the great Euphrates River dried up, perhaps because of the melting snow or the ice cap, or maybe God has already reversed that particular bowl. John tells us why, however, the Euphrates was dried up. He gives us the answer to this miracle of God's administration. Look at the text. So that the way would be prepared for the kings from the east. Now, no doubt the swelling, raging river has swept away the bridges that spanned the river. The armies of the east are going to make it to Jerusalem. They got to cross this river. They're going to gather in the plain of Armageddon, just north of Jerusalem. So God miraculously, somehow we're not told, dries out the Euphrates so that the kings and their armed forces can march into what effectively becomes his trap, much like Pharaoh's army. Now, how in the world would the armies of the world even think that they can take on God? What in the world is going on in their mind that they think, hey, if we all get together, we can take him? Well, the Bible tells us in verse 13, they were deluded. How? And I saw coming out of the mouth of the dragon, that's Satan, and out of the mouth of the beast, that's the Antichrist, and out of the mouth of the false prophet, three demons, unclean spirits, like frogs. For they are spirits of demons performing signs which go out to the kings of the whole world to gather them together for the war of the great day of God, the Almighty. And here they come, and they deceive the armies of the world with great signs and wonders. They convince the world that whatever God happens to be doing all of these awful things, we can beat him. And so they march. The text looks to the future and the last world war as world empires gather together to fight against God and his people. Now, tucked away inside this scene is an encouragement to those who've come to faith in Christ after the rapture, during the tribulation, that number we know in the millions. Here's the encouragement. Look at verse 15. Behold, I am coming like a thief. Blessed is the one who stays awake, keeps his clothes, so that he will not walk about naked and men will not see his shame. Jesus Christ uses the same expression in Matthew 24 to refer to his second coming, which we know now follows the bowls of wrath here in chapter 16. The Apostle Paul speaks of the day of the Lord to the Thessalonians in 1 Thessalonians chapter 5, verse 2, as the Lord coming as a thief. Prior to his return, the armies of the world are gathering together to overthrow his people, and Satan knows the timing. He knows his time is running out, and he gathers them together, deceiving them, hoping to provide some sort of onslaught against the people of God and the person of God in the returning Son of God. Now, what we're told in verse 16, notice there at the end, that these kings and armies gather together to a place which in Hebrew is called Armageddon. Har means mountain, and Megiddo or Megiddo refers to a location in northern Israel. Mount Megiddo is a small mountain located near the Mediterranean Sea. It overlooks a valley that stretches 20 miles long and 14 miles wide. It is a perfect place to serve as the command center for all of the armies that converge to do battle against God and his people. Some Bible scholars believe that these armies, or some of them, intend to actually battle against the Antichrist, and that may have been an early thought as they have recognized his failed rule and his inability against this creator God that is pouring out his wrath upon the earth. But the more I've studied this particular text, it's clarified for me that because the demons are going out and they're performing these miracles to deceive these armies and these world leaders, they're convincing them, and they seem to be converging because of demonic activity, that they are indeed ultimately coming to battle against the King of Kings. Now, as they gather together, the final angel steps forward in verse 17 to empty the final bowl of wrath. Then the seventh angel poured out his bowl upon the air, that is in the atmosphere, and a loud voice came out of the temple from the throne saying, "It is done." And there were flashes of lightning and sounds and peals of thunder, and there was a great earthquake such as there has not been since man came to be upon the earth. So great an earthquake was it, and so mighty, the great city was split into three parts, and the cities of the nations fell. Babylon the Great was remembered before God to give her the cup of the wine of his fierce wrath, and every island fled away. Wow, what an earthquake. So fierce that it literally changes the topography of the earth. This upheaval will literally elevate Jerusalem and flatten the surrounding region into a plain. Just as the judgment, by the way, of God through the flood of Noah changed the topography of the planet, this final act of judgment will change the topography of planet Earth. In fact, some believe it will return to pre-fall conditions. Notice the changes mentioned in verse 20 again. And every island fled away. It's poetic, for it just disappeared. Every island fled away. And the mountains, what happened to them? They're not found. What's happening? Well, one author wrote, this global earthquake, one believing scientist added this commentary, described in the original language as the shaking of the earth will set off every rift now well mapped by geologists. And the rifts are worldwide. The entire western coast of America will be severed. From Alaska to the southern tip of Argentina, the fault lines that take in all of southern Europe and the entire coastline of the Mediterranean, following on eastward in a broadening band of fault lines all across Central Asia, the whole of this will burst wide open when the final earthquake comes. Can you imagine that? But there is purpose in this chaos. Isaiah's prophecy will come true. His prophecy of Isaiah 40 verses 4 to 5, that every valley will be lifted up and every mountain and hill shall be made low, and the rough grain will become a plain and the rugged terrain will become a broad valley. A believing scientist added in his commentary on this global upheaval connected with the prophecy of Isaiah that God intends this judgment to not only punish mankind, and it will be terrifying punishment. Can you imagine how everything will literally erupt? There won't be a building standing. But this will also prepare the earth for his coming. The effects of this worldwide earthquake will return to earth, one Bible scholar wrote, that gentle rolling topography of the world as originally created. No more will there be great inaccessible, uninhabitable mountain ranges or deserts. The physical environment of the millennium, the kingdom of Christ, will be a restoration of the environment and conditions on the planet prior to the judgment of Noah's flood. Isn't that amazing to ponder? Massive eruptions, terrestrial convulsions, the redistribution of land masses, mountain ranges, islands, the ensuing redirection of the bodies of water. Imagine it, the surface of the planet will be changed and prepared for the coming kingdom. In fact, another author said that this may very well leave Jerusalem as the highest point on earth, as the prophet suggests, making it a fitting throne for the great king who will rule for 1,000 years. Is that as exciting to you as it is to me? That is absolutely amazing. But by the way, that isn't all that pounds the earth into a new form. Look at verse 21. And huge hailstones, about 100 pounds each, came down from heaven upon men. Can you imagine this? Have you seen any hail lately? You watch those little pebble-sized things, it does all kinds of damage, doesn't it? It can devastate crops and put all sorts of dings into your car or truck. The heaviest hailstones, as I did a little research on record, weighed 2.5 pounds, fell in the mid-80s in Bangladesh, and 92 people were killed. That's 2.5 pounds. Can you imagine hailstones the size of golf carts pummeling the earth? You have this massive earthquake and everything's coming loose, and then massive hailstones coming from the skies. Massive hailstones. By the way, that's sudden global cooling. Perhaps this is the way that God puts out all the fires. That will be worldwide. I also thought about it is this. Perhaps it's a demonstration of Leviticus chapter 24, where those who blaspheme God were to be stoned to death. This becomes a precursor then to the fact that everyone will be judged according to the fullness of God's law, and everyone apart from Christ's atoning work will face the fullness of God's wrath. So it all wraps up with an earthquake, with hail, with a massive army, and the sight of Christ who returns. More details on that later, but I couldn't help here but think of the fact that when God delivered the law of Moses, there was what? An earthquake. As if to let the Israelites know that the wrath of God is ever ready to judge those who break the law. When God the Son hung on the cross, God sent what? An earthquake. He shook the earth as if to let the world know that he had judged his Son on behalf of every lawbreaker. And the last time in human history where God shakes the earth, he shakes it to let it know it will indeed face the judgment of God, for they have rejected the one who bore his wrath on the cross. I thought of another element that traces through the text of Scripture. You have God delivering the law on Mount Sinai, consistently broken. Christ paying the penalty for all lawbreakers on Mount Calvary. And then the world in unbelief marching by Mount Megiddo to experience his wrath, where he will eventually send all who do not believe to a place of eternal suffering, eternal thirst, eternal fire, eternal darkness. Darkness was man's choice all along. Mankind refuses what the Bible calls the light of the gospel of Christ. He chooses to revere Mother Nature and the environment. He refuses the account in the Bible of this creating agent of the triune God. We know Colossians tells us is the Son of God. The very first words as he created all there is were, "Let there be" what? Light. His first words recorded. Mankind refuses to surrender to Christ, who is the light of the world. He refuses the gospel of Christ, which is called the gospel of light. And you know what God does? God will eventually give mankind his wish, banishing him to everlasting darkness. I noticed one other point as we wrap up our study in this chapter. Over and over and over again in chapter 16, in the Greek language, you find this little word, mega. We use it often for great, awesome, big. It appears over and over again in chapter 16. It begins with a great voice. You have great heat. You have a great river. You have the great day of God and this battle of Armageddon. You have a great earthquake. You have a great city, a great empire of Babylon. And it ends with great hailstones. This is the great wrath of God, punctuated by the original author as he dropped in continually. Great, great, great catastrophe, great anguish, this great judgment of God during the tribulation. And you know what? As I left the study, aren't you glad we're having, and we will have forever, the demonstration of God's great mercy, Psalm 86, his great grace, Acts 4, his great love, Ephesians 2, because we have accepted so great a salvation, Hebrews chapter 2. My mind went to Gabriel's introduction of new truth to Mary and her soon to be delivered, at least 9 months from then, this virgin born son. And he said to her, "He shall be great. He shall be great. And he shall be called the Son of the Highest." You can't get any higher than the highest. "And the Lord God shall give unto him the throne of his father David." You know, we're almost there. You didn't think we'd make it out of the tribulation. We're almost there, where the prophecy will come true, where Christ will descend in great splendor. And this one who is great will sit on his throne and his kingdom, and earth will see the greatness of his glory. For those who refuse him, great things will happen to them. They will be terrible in their greatness. But for those who believe in him, great things are in store. And so we who believe can come to the end of a chapter like this and experience in our hearts great joy, great security, because we have had the wrath of God poured out against the Son, and we have placed our faith in him. We're hiding in him. We've run to him. For the believer, for us, were the words, "Great is thy faithfulness."
0: Listening to Wisdom for the Heart with Stephen Davey. What a passage. The word great echoes all the way through Revelation 16. Great heat, great earthquake, great judgment. And Stephen landed on something worth meditating on today. For those who belong to Christ, the greatness of God's judgment gives way to the greatness of his mercy, his grace, and his love. That's worth praying about. And speaking of prayer, we'd love to connect with you through our global prayer team. 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
2: The spiritually dead person is alienated from the life of God. There is no capacity for a response. And it isn't just a question of being dead and inanimate. It's like John Eadie, the great Scotch commentator, said, it's a case of death walking. They are literal spiritual zombies because they don't know they're dead. They're still going through some motions.
3: 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I'm your host, Phil Johnson. 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Find out how to use the immense spiritual resources God has designed you for if you're a Christian, and see why, as the title of John's study says, you are richer than you think. Turn to Ephesians chapter 2, and you can follow along as John begins the lesson.
2: We ask ourselves often the question, what does it mean to be saved? What does it mean to be a Christian? What does it mean to be really born again? Well, here is the definition of that. And there's a lot of confusion about it. There are a lot of people, as we know, claiming to be born again today that it's very obvious don't know the meaning of it. But if you look with me at Ephesians 2, 1 to 10, it ought to eliminate any doubt and any question, because it's here. The Apostle Paul is very concerned that we understand that as Christians, we are possessors of the power of God, all right? It isn't just that when you're saved, you get your sins forgiven plus nothing. No, no. You receive all the power of God. It's all there at the moment of salvation, and that's the message of verse 19 of chapter 1, where he is praying that we would understand the exceeding greatness of his power toward us who believe according to the already present working of his mighty power. In other words, Paul is praying, oh God, may these Christians know, may they know the tremendous power that is theirs in you. That's what is on his mind. He wants us to understand this power. And so he gives an illustration of it in verse 20. You'll remember we looked at it last time. It is the power with which he raised Christ from the dead and set him at the right hand. It is resurrection power. It is exaltation power. Okay? That's his first illustration. He's praying, oh God, may these Christians understand their resource, their reservoir, their power, their might, their energy. May they know what they have in having Christ. And in order to illustrate that, he says, it is the power that was so powerful, it unlocked the chains of death and set Christ free and drew him right up to an exalted place at the right hand of God. That's the power. Further, he says in chapter 2, it is the power that raised you from the dead and lifted you to the exaltation of the sons of God to sit you at the right hand of God with Christ. In other words, this is point 2. To understand the power of God, look at the resurrection of Christ and his exaltation. Secondly, to understand the power of God, look at your resurrection and your exaltation. You say, what do you mean? Have I been raised from the dead? Have I been exalted? Yes. Spiritually, that's already happened. Physically, it'll happen in the future. Someday you'll be raised out of this world physically. The redemption of the body, Romans 8 talks about, and you'll be with Christ, and you'll be in his image. Someday, the resurrection and exaltation of the body. But already, past tense, if you're a Christian, God has accomplished the resurrection and exaltation of your soul, of your spirit. And that's the miracle Paul wants to talk about in chapter 2. And in so discussing it, presents to us a great picture of the doctrine of salvation. But really, this presentation is an illustration of the power of God granted to the believer. Now, let's look at it. And as we examine this, verses 1 to 10, I want you to see 6 aspects of salvation. Now, the general outline of this text is that he presents salvation in 3 tenses, past, verses 1 to 3, present, verses 4 to 6 and 8 and 9, and future, verses 7 and 10. He sees the past, the present, and the future of the Christian, what he was, what he is, what he will be as salvation takes place. And so we're looking at that. But under that general thrust, I want you to see 6 aspects of salvation. And these are the 6. Salvation is, from sin, by love, into life, with purpose, through faith, unto good works. Now, we'll give those one at a time. First, salvation is from sin. From sin. And this deals with the past. The past from sin. Look at verse 1. And you... And we'll skip the part that's italicized. If in your Bible it's italicized, that's meaning it's added and it's all right there, but we'll skip it because it picks up later in the text. And you who were dead in trespasses and sins, in which in time past, now you see we're in the past tense of the Christian life, you walked according to the course of this world, according to the prince of the power of the air, the spirit that now worketh in the sons of disobedience, among whom also, we all had our manner of life, it's past tense again, in times past, in the lusts of our flesh, fulfilling the desires of the flesh and of the mind, and were by nature the children of wrath, even as others. We'll stop right there. Now, there is probably no clearer statement on the sinfulness of man in the New Testament than that. That really delineates it. And it makes Paul's first point. You are a sinner. And you are dead. Now, if he's going to tell us about God's power is best demonstrated in resurrection. And the resurrection of Christ was demonstration number 1, and your resurrection from sin is demonstration number 2. If you're a Christian, you've already been raised from the deadness of sin. And maybe that's a greater miracle than physical resurrection. Look with me at verse 1 again. And you who were dead... Now, this describes the condition of every individual. You were dead. Now, listen to me. If you're a Christian, this is your past. If you're not a Christian, this is your present. This is where you are right now. You're dead.

0: a failure to glorify God. Romans 1 says that. When they knew God, they what? Glorified him not as God. That is sin. Sin is coming short of glorifying God. It does not mean, when we say a person is a sinner, it does not mean that they're all the same level of vile, rotten, degraded, corrupt, decaying sinners. You could have 20 dead corpses and they could all have varying degrees of decay. They'd all be dead, but different degrees of decay. And so it is in human history and humankind. All are dead, but there are variances in the decadence, in the decaying of what is left. But sin is not a question of decay ultimately. It is a question of falling short of something. Sin has much more to do with what you don't do than what you do do. You got that? Sin is really not an issue of what you do, but of what you fail to do. It is that you fail to come to the glory of God. It is that you fail, Matthew 5:48, where Jesus said, "Be ye perfect as your Father in heaven is perfect." And that's where we fail, right? Or as it is written, 1 Peter 1:16, "Be ye holy for I am holy." Glory, holiness, perfection, that's the target. And that's where we fail. Now, there may be different levels of morality, different degrees of decadence, but we all fall short. It would be as if the whole congregation from Grace all lined up on the Pacific Ocean and said, "We're going to have a jump off, folks. We're going to see who can jump to Catalina. And you can have as long a run as you want. And we'll all run down to the beach and everybody jump and we'll see who gets there." Listen, we'd all end up at different levels in the water, but nobody would get to Catalina. And the same thing is true in terms of the spiritual. There are different levels of attainment in human life. There are different levels of morality and so forth, but nobody gets to the glory of God. And nobody gets to perfection. And nobody gets to holiness. That's why we only know that in Jesus Christ, when His righteousness is given to us by God. You see, it is not so much that sin is what I do, it is what I fail to do. I'm trying to jump to perfection, I don't make it, and I land in the sea of sin. So my behavioral sins are simply what is left when I can't make it to God's standard. And I say that because a lot of times we meet good people, and we say, "I'm a good guy. I mean, I do civic good, humanitarian good. I'm a wonderful father. I love my wife, love my kids, take care of things. I'm very generous, very kind." Listen, nobody would ever deny that, and that's very wonderful. I mean, that's a good way to be. Jesus recognized that. In Luke 6:33, Jesus said, "If you do good to them who do good to you, what thanks do you have? Sinners do the same." Jesus said, sinners do good to each other. That's right. People do good to each other, but Jesus said, people who do good to each other are still called what? Sinners. Because sinning is not an issue of what you're doing to each other. It's not relational. You can't say, "Well, I'm all right because I do good to people." That isn't the point. The point is, it's what you don't do. And you don't live a holy life. And you don't live a perfect life. And you don't reach the standard which is the glory of God. That's the issue. And in Luke 11:13, Jesus said this, "If ye then, being evil, know how to give good gifts to your children, how much more shall your heavenly Father give the Holy Spirit to them that ask?" In other words, he says, you know, there are people who give good gifts to their children. What kind of people are those, Lord? Evil. What do you mean, evil? Well, their evil is not manifest in the fact that they do good for their children. It's manifest in what they don't do and can't do. And that is to reach the standard of the glory of God. Let me show it to you another way. John 16:8. "And when he has come, the Holy Spirit, he will reprove the world of sin." Now watch. The Holy Spirit is going to convict people of sin. He's going to move into the hearts of men and convict them of sin. What sin? Verse 9. "Of sin because they believe not on me." Now notice, the sin of which the Spirit will convict is the sin of not doing something. You see that? It's not the sin of doing something, it's the sin of not doing it. You are not living to the glory of God. You are not perfect. You are not holy because you are not believing on Jesus Christ. And no matter what else you do, you're just ankle deep in the sea, a long way from the goal. That's the problem. So, man is dead. He is dead in his inability to reach God's standard. And he falls and slips and stumbles and goes the wrong direction because of his deadness. He is a death-walking zombie manifesting a total inability to accomplish God's standard, even though from time to time he manifests some moral goodness. So he's a death walker. Let's look at verse 2. You say, well, what environment is he functioning in? This death walker who is wandering through existence, what is the sphere in which he functions? All right, verse 2. In which in time past you walked according to the course of this cosmos, this world, this age. Stop right there. First thing he says, you are not only dead before you're a Christian, but you are functioning as a death walker doing sins and trespasses according to the course of the world. In other words, you are a victim of the spirit of the age. People say, well, we do what we want. My football coach used to say to me, I'd become a Christian, but I want to do what I want. And I used to say to him, but you're not doing what you want. You're doing what the world dictates. You are walking according to the course of the cosmos. Now, the word cosmos here doesn't speak of a physical world. It speaks more of the ideological world of sin, the conceptual world of evil, the system of Satan, the system which he generates. In other words, the zombie, the death walker, does indulge in the sins of the times. He's right up on them. He's current. He lives according to the world's standards, the world's values, in his own time. He's conducting himself in complete harmony with the spirit of the age. The Germans call it the Zeitgeist, the spirit of the times. He just does what the world does. It is an age alienated from God, and he has a mind alienated from God. They're in harmony with each other. He just walks in the sphere of sin in the spirit of the age. The cosmos, which Satan dominates, according to John 12:31, the prince of this world, Jesus said, he dominates it. And it pressures man, and man succumbs and does what the world system tells him to do. That's total depravity. Total depravity is death walking in sin and trespass according to the spirit of the age. That's total depravity. Doesn't mean you never do a good thing. It just means you're locked into a circle that you can't escape. A death walk in the spirit of the age.
1: You're listening to Grace to You, the Bible teaching ministry of John MacArthur. The title of John's current study, Richer Than You Think. Now, today John used some, well, interesting terms to describe unbelievers. He called them zombie-like and death walkers. Makes you wonder how there could ever be hope for any of us. I mean, what can a spiritually dead person do to make himself spiritually alive? Here's how John answered that question.
2: The short answer? Nothing. That is why Jesus said to Nicodemus, you must be born from above. That's a very, very well chosen metaphor. You must be born from above. You didn't contribute to your first birth. Obviously, nobody contributes to their physical birth. And that is why Jesus used that analogy. You had no contribution to your first birth, and you make no contribution to your second birth. You didn't make a contribution to your first birth because obviously you didn't exist. Well, you can't make a contribution to your new birth because, you know, in a sense, you don't exist either. You are spiritually dead. You are a nothing, a no one, virtually non-existent. Theologians have called that the doctrine of absolute inability. Absolute inability. That is the foundation of our understanding of God's work of salvation. All the other elements of salvation come together and find their place based on this doctrine. To say it another way, the foundational doctrine on which salvation's understanding is built is the doctrine of human depravity, total depravity. This is the fundamental problem of all humanity. It is not a lack of self-esteem that is man's problem. It is not that he's out of harmony with his environment. It is that he is dead, virtually non-existent. He needs life.
1: 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Now for the entire Grace to You staff, I'm Phil Johnson with a question. How would your life change if you inherited $1 billion? 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
3: 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I'm Dr. Wes Stafford of Compassion, encouraging you to listen closely as author, motivational speaker, and comedian Ken Davis shares the shortest sermon he has ever heard.
4: After hearing a hymn sung over and over as a child, I distinctly remember my Sunday school teacher convulsing in laughter when I showed her a picture I had drawn of the furry creature featured in that hymn. At the top of the page, I had printed the creature's name, gladly. "It's a bear," I said. She collapsed in laughter when she saw the way I had drawn the eyes and realized this was the infamous Gladly the Cross-Eyed Bear. For weeks, little Tommy kept telling his teacher about the baby brother or sister that was expected at his house. One day, the mother allowed Tommy to feel the movements of the unborn child. Tommy was obviously impressed, but he made no comment. Furthermore, he stopped telling his teacher about the upcoming event. Finally, the teacher asked, "Whatever became of the baby brother or sister you were expecting at home?" Tommy burst into tears and confessed, "I think Mommy ate it." I have 6 grandchildren, and sometimes I wonder what goes on in their heads. Sometimes they get it wrong, but most of the time their simple view of life is right on. I still remember my grandson Bailey bowing his head one day and saying this short, profound prayer, "The Lord is my shepherd, that's all I want. Amen." That may be the shortest, best sermon I've ever heard. This is Ken Davis. Lighten up and live.
3: 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I'm Dr. Wes Stafford of Compassion International, encouraging you to lighten up. 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
6: I'm Bryce Johnson with this Unpacking It Sports and Faith Minute. In sports, teams must have a healthy respect for their opponents while not being intimidated. They must understand what they're capable of, but don't need to be scared. It is important that we have a similar balance as we follow the Lord, understanding that we can have confidence to approach God while keeping an appropriate reverence as we do so. Our fear of the Lord should be filled with awe and adoration, leading to dependence and obedience, not being intimidated or scared. Having a proper fear means we acknowledge that God's in charge and worthy of our devotion. Proverbs 1:7 says, "The fear of the Lord is the beginning of knowledge, but fools despise wisdom and instruction." When we embrace who God is, we are led to a worshipful heart that gives Him our highest respect. By taking His word seriously, we have a healthy fear that leads us to honor Him in the way we live our lives. I'm Bryce Johnson, and you can unpack that. For more, go to unpackingit.com.
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3: It's simple to count your blessings when life is easy. 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Today on Turning Point, Dr. David Jeremiah shares the example of King David, who endured a lifetime of troubles, but always sought to keep his eyes on God's faithfulness. With a message of encouragement, here's David to introduce "The Best Is Yet to Come."
7: Well, I'm not sure how you could rate the Psalms in the order of your appreciation for their truths. Obviously, Psalm 23 would be near the top. Psalm 1 would be on the list, and Psalm 119, the longest one on the list. But so many of these Psalms are so filled with practical truth. And, you know, I'll be honest with you, I always knew the Psalms. I taught the Psalms and preached on the Psalms. But I really fell in love with the Psalms during my time with cancer years ago. I found out that just about every emotion I felt, if I kept reading long enough, I'd run into it in the Psalms, along with some helpful suggestions as to how to deal with it. Many of these insights came late at night, early in the morning, when I couldn't sleep, and I just decided to read the book of Psalms over and over. I recommend it to you. It will bless your life, and it will keep you on a positive note. Psalms will help you in your relationship to God, and Proverbs, which is also included sometimes in the reading of Psalms, will help you in your relationship with people. Psalms is upward, and Proverbs is kind of sideward. Read them together, and you will be blessed. Today, we talk about what's going to happen in the future. You'll be surprised to learn that the Psalms are not only about the past and about the present, but they take a look into the future as well. Here from Psalm 16 is part one of "The Best Is Yet to Come."
8: The title of our lesson today is "The Best Is Yet to Come." We have been able to locate the psalm in some portion of David's life. So helpful to see what was going on in his life when he penned the words that are recorded for us in his journal. It brings to light the nuances of each word and paragraph and helps us to understand and appreciate what he was experiencing. Once again, this is a psalm of David. In fact, it's a teaching psalm of David. It's a special psalm of David according to the words that are listed above the psalm. It is thought by many to have been written during a temporary time of peace, during a parenthesis that David enjoyed in his life when Saul left off hunting him for a period of time. There were two such periods in the history of David. Both of them have to do with what happened after David had Saul in the palm of his hand and let him go. You remember the first time Saul was in the cave of En-Gedi, and David was so close to him that he cut off the part of his skirt and carried it out with him to prove that he'd been close enough to take Saul's life. But I believe the psalm we've opened to today was written after the second occasion when David held Saul in his hands. The story goes like this. Saul and his 3,000 chosen men were seeking David to kill him, and they had settled down for the night in the wilderness of Ziph. After the king and his army had settled down, according to the record, David came to the place where the army of Saul was encamped, and he could see that they were all there and that they were settled in for the night. He asked if one of his men would go with him down into the camp, and a man by the name of Abishai decided to accompany David. Abishai was the brother of Joab, the general of the army. And in verse 7 of 1 Samuel 26, the story is continued. So David and Abishai came to the people by night, and there Saul lay sleeping within the camp, with his spear stuck in the ground by his head, and Abner and the people lay all around him. Now Abishai, who was with David at that moment, thought, this is it, this is our chance. We can take Saul out right now. We'll never have to bother with him again. This is the last day he's going to chase David. And Abishai said to David, why don't we just kill him now and get it over with, and the war and the running and the fugitive status will be finished. David responded in the words of verse 11. He said, the Lord forbid that I should stretch out my hand against the Lord's anointed. And he wouldn't do it. I wonder what you would have done in that situation. But he did something very clever. The Bible says that he took the spear that belonged to Saul that was stuck in the ground by Saul's head as Saul was sleeping. And he took the bottle of water that was by his head and he carried them out of the camp. The Bible says in verse 12 that the reason nobody woke up was that God put the whole army and Saul in a deep sleep. They fell asleep, and how many of you know when God puts you to sleep, you're asleep? How many of you know that, all right? So David and Abishai got out of the camp, and now David goes across the valley, and he stands on the top of a hill, and he begins to holler across the valley at the encampment of Saul. You can't help but notice that David is a real, he's a real man. He didn't take Saul's life, but he's going to toy with Abner, Saul's bodyguard, a little bit. So he starts kind of making fun of Abner, saying, you know what, you're not a very good bodyguard. I was standing right by your leader a few moments ago and could have taken him out. Why don't you get your act? And so he kind of toys with Abner. And when he does this, Saul hears David's voice. Saul responds. He knows the voice of David. And he said, David, is that your voice? And David said, it is my voice, my Lord, O King. And then David said, Saul, why do you pursue me? What have I done? What evil is in my hand? Now, therefore, please let my Lord, the King, hear the words of his servant. If the Lord has stirred you up against me, let him accept an offering. But if it is the children of men, may they be cursed before the Lord, for they have driven me out this day from sharing in the inheritance of the Lord, saying, go serve other gods. So now do not let my blood fall to the earth before the face of the Lord, for the King of Israel has come out to seek as a flea, as when one hunts a partridge in the mountains. Then Saul said, I have sinned. Return, my son David, for I will harm you no more because my life was precious in your eyes this day. Indeed, I have played the fool and erred exceedingly. It is thought that David wrote this psalm sometime soon after this experience, when there was a brief lull in the storm and Saul's hatred and hunting of him was at least for a moment put aside. And the reason this is connected with Psalm 16 is that in verses 19 and 20 of 1 Samuel 26, we have almost exactly the same wording that we find in Psalm 16 in verses 4 through 6. The psalm written in a moment of history reaches out across history to us today to remind us that even though sometimes we feel like the world is coming to an end and there's so much junk in our lives we don't know what to do, we can still pause for a moment and reflect upon the goodness of God, and it is the most wonderful thing to count your blessings one by one and to see what God has done. I'd been reading a manuscript that someone sent to me for an endorsement. It's a wonderful book, and it has some wonderful thoughts in it. But one of the thoughts has to do with what's gone wrong with our counseling in these days. I can't help but tell you about it because it's so appropriate to what we're talking about in the 16th Psalm. The writer says that when you go, especially in the secular arena, to counsel, quite often what happens is you sit in the room and they try to drudge up out of you all of the bad things that have happened to you in your life up to this point, so they can then try to explain to you why you feel so bad. Now, most people that I know of tell me that after they review all the bad things in their life, they feel worse than when they went into the counseling session. But this author had a marvelous thought. He said, why do we do that? Why would we not rather, when someone comes who is troubled, sit them down on the couch and say, let's take a few moments and review your life. And let's see if we can begin by thinking of 8 or 10 wonderful things that have happened to you during the course of your living on this earth. And let's reflect on them and let's review them. And let's see if there isn't an awful lot in your life for which you could be thankful. He said, of course, the reason they don't do that is because if they did, the people would get well and they would never come back again. Now, I don't know if that's true, but I do know this. There is value in remembering what God has done in our lives. And over again in the Word of God, we're told to remember the works of the Lord. Psalm 77, 11 and 12 says it this way, I will remember the works of the Lord. Surely I will remember your wonders of old. I will also meditate on all your work and talk of all your deeds. Psalm 103, verse 2 says, bless the Lord, O my soul, and forget not all of his benefits. So easy for us to sail along with things in life as they are, so complicated and so busy, and sometimes as we're in the midst of a terrible storm, and the winds are blowing and the waves are high, and we get our eyes off of the important things, and we forget that there's not one of us who, in measuring our lives against the average life in the world, couldn't say, we are blessed of God. We are blessed of God. So that's what David does in Psalm 16. He pauses for a moment as a hunted man with a little peace of mind to help him collect his thoughts, and he begins to reflect upon all the good things he has in the Lord. Psalm 16 is a wonderful, wonderful story. He begins, first of all, by remembering who God is. He says in verse 1, preserve me, O God, for in you I put my trust. O my soul, you have said to the Lord, you are my Lord. My goodness is nothing apart from you. First of all, he begins to remember the Lord, and he sees the Lord in the personal presence of God in his life. In that first verse, there are three different names for God. If I were to read it in the Hebrew, it would read something like this, preserve me, Elohim. For in you I put my trust, O my soul. You have said to Jehovah, you are my Adonai. My goodness is nothing apart from you. David sees in the personal presence of God in his life, the covenant-giving God, the powerful Elohim, the personal Jehovah God. He sees the presence of God as Adonai, and he cannot help but be overwhelmed that he lives his life in the presence of Almighty God. God is with you. He is present with you. Whatever else may be going on in your life, pause for a moment to think about this. You live your life in the presence of Elohim, Jehovah Adonai. And David reflects upon that at the end of the verse by saying that there is no goodness in him apart from God. Did you know that as a Christian, when you reflect upon your life, and some of you will not believe this, you will doubt it, but if you work at it, you will find out that it's true. Everything in your life that is good has a string connected to it that takes it all the way back to Almighty God. Did you know that? You say, well, Jeremiah, you know, there's some good things in my life God doesn't have anything to do with. You just haven't followed the string back far enough. Behind the bread is the flour, and behind the flour is the grain, and behind the grain is the sun above, and also the refreshing rain. You say, I make my own bread. Oh, is that right? Where did the flour come from? Well, I got the flour at the mill. Well, where did the mill get the flour? They got it from the grain. Well, where did the grain come from? It came from the ground. And how did it grow? Through God Almighty letting his sun shine and letting the rain come down upon it. In fact, James says it this way. Every good gift and every perfect gift comes down from above. Did you hear that? Not some of the good gifts and some of the perfect gifts, but every good gift comes down from above. And it comes from the Father of lights. Romans 8:32 says that when you get the Lord Jesus Christ into your heart as your Savior, you get everything that comes with him. It says, who did not spare his own son, but delivered him up for us all. Now watch this. How shall he not with him also freely give us all things? If for some reason I as a father would be willing to give to someone my son as a gift, can you imagine him coming the next day and asking me if he could borrow a wrench and my saying, you know what? No, I can't do that. Once you give the greatest gift, the rest of it is just elementary, isn't it? God Almighty gave us his son, and with his son, we get all things. And that's what David says, in the presence of Almighty God, I am a rich man. Elohim, Jehovah Adonai. And then he goes on to reflect as he thinks about who God is. He begins to think about how he sees God not only in his personal presence, but he sees God in his people. He says in verse 3, as for the saints who were on the earth, they are the excellent ones in whom is all my delight. David pauses, as we often ought to pause, in the parentheses of our life and reflected upon the fact that he had some good friends among the people of God. He says, as for the saints who were on the earth, they're the excellent ones in whom is my delight. And I wonder if he wasn't thinking perhaps about Jonathan, maybe even Abishai, who went down into the camp with him that night and risked his own life just to be David's friend. But in every one of the extremities of David's life, there was always somebody that God provided. How many of you know that one of the great tests as to whether or not you're truly in the family of God is your love for the other people who are in that family? In fact, the Word of God so very directly makes that a test that if you have not read 1 John recently, you ought to go back and read it. Over and over again in 1 John, we are told that one of the tests of our relationship with God is our relationship with his people. Listen to these words from the book of 1 John. 1 John chapter 3 and verse 14. We know that we have passed from death to life because we love the brethren. He who does not love his brother abides in death. 1 John chapter 4, verses 7 and 8. Beloved, let us love one another, for love is of God. And everyone who loves is born of God and knows God. He who does not love does not know God, for God is love. 1 John 4, 11. Beloved, if God so loved us, we also ought to love one another. 1 John 4, 20 and 21. If someone says, I love God and hates his brother, he's a liar. For he who does not love his brother whom he has seen, how can he love God whom he has not seen? And this commandment we have from him, that he who loves God must love his brother also. And John 13, 35 puts it this way, by this will all men know that you are my disciples, if you have love one for another. So David reflects upon his relationships and the people of God. Have you ever stopped for a moment when you're in the midst of difficult times and counted up the true godly Christian friends that God has given you? One of the best things about going through difficulty, going through a little storm in your life, is that all of a sudden the true nature of God's people is evidenced to you, and you find out that you have some wonderful godly friends who God has given to you. So he rejoices in the presence of God. And then very quickly in the next verse, he talks about seeing God in his principles. In verse 4, he says, concerning the sorrows shall be multiplied who hasten after another god. Their drink offerings of blood I will not offer, nor take up their names on my lips. David begins to think about the people that he loves And then he begins to think about the people he doesn't think so much about. Now, I know we're supposed to love everyone, but David here is talking about those who offer themselves to idols and those whose lips breathe the names of idolatry. David had seen the idols of Moab and the idols in Philistia, and he had heard about the idolatry that had gone on in the history of his own people. And he said, as I sit here thinking about all of this and meditating on the goodness of God, I am so thankful for the principles of God's holiness that have kept me from being an idolater and from uttering the name of idols with my lips. And he just revels in the presence of Almighty God. You know, if God never did anything for us, if we couldn't enumerate on our hands the blessings that we feel, if we truly understand our Bibles, men and women, just to know God and just to know that He knows us is blessing enough to keep us occupied for the rest of our lives. But David doesn't stop there. He moves in the main part of the psalm to seeing God and what he is doing at the present time. He remembers who God is, and then in verses 5-8, he remembers what God is doing. And we'll go through these very quickly, but you will notice how wonderfully they are listed for us. He rehearses what God is doing. First of all, in verse 5, he sees that the Lord is his completeness. O Lord, you are the portion of my inheritance and my cup. Old Testament language that puts these Hebrew words together, simply saying that the Lord is the one who makes us complete, that provides for us what we need. It is the answer to the prayer in the Lord's Prayer. Give us this day our daily bread. God has provided for us. Have you ever stopped to thank God just for the daily provisions that He provides? And then he goes on to say that not only is God his completeness, but God is his certainty. You maintain my lot, he says. Now, that doesn't mean God takes care of the empty lot you own out in the country. The word lot here means your circumstances. He takes care of your circumstances. Isn't it an interesting thing that this one who writes these words in this parenthesis in his life is the one who has been hunted down by Saul? He's the one who has been thrown out of his home, the one who has lost his presence among the people, who can't worship with the people of God in his city. He's a fugitive to his own family. And yet he's able to praise God in the midst of it all and say, O Lord God, you maintain my lot. You take care of my circumstances. If anyone had to learn this lesson the hard way, it was David. And it was God who protected him through the long days of Saul's hatred toward him. And then he says in verse 6, the Lord is our contentment. This is a wonderful verse. I've actually seen this on a couple of Christian cards over the years. Never have quite understood what it meant, but I now understand what it means and what a blessing it is. The Lord is our contentment. He says in verse 6, the lines have fallen to me in pleasant places. Yes, I have a good inheritance. Lord, when I look back over my life, I've had a good life. And I have a great deal to be thankful for. Can you say that? When I look back over my shoulder, I was born in a Christian family. I was reared on the gospel, nurtured on the milk of the Word of God, given the privilege of going to Christian schools and Christian college, and blessed with godly friends who gave me good counsel when I needed it, and on, protected from the things that could have and maybe should have happened to me when I was running wild as a young man. And I look back and say, oh God, man, I've had a good life. I'm more blessed than I should be. I should have lived at least 150 years to be this blessed. But God has blessed me. That's what David is saying. He's saying, the lines have fallen to me in pleasant places, and I have a good inheritance. When you get yourself down in a self-pity party and everything gets out of perspective, you need to come back to realize what you have and how God has blessed you, and be content with what you have. The Word of God says we can learn in whatever state we are to be content, Philippians 4:11. Did you know that? And did you know it's something you have to learn? It's not something that automatically happens. You don't just wake up. Some babies are born contented and some are not. All babies are born discontented. They have to learn to be contented. Oh, they may be more compliant than others, but you let them not have their bottle in a short period of time, they become discontented. Amen? You have to learn contentment. David, like Paul, learned to be content. Hebrews 13:5 says, "Let your conduct be without covetousness. Be content with such things as you have, for he himself has said, I will never leave you nor forsake you." Contented.
7: 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And today and tomorrow are the last 2 days that we have in this month that we can offer this book to you. The book that says there are 5 beautiful psalms for a flourishing life. 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
10: I'm Ruth Kramer with Mission Network News. A commander known as the Butcher of El Fasher is reportedly out of prison and back in combat in Sudan, boosting morale among rebel forces. Citizens continue to pay the heaviest price of Sudan's civil war, as neither of the warring sides offers protection or help. At least 59,000 people have lost their lives since the war began. 30 million Sudanese need humanitarian aid just to survive. Church planners supported by Greater Reach Alliance offer biblical trauma counseling and targeted relief. And as unrest persists in Iran, International Media Ministries offers gospel hope. Denise Godwin with IMM says many Iranians are anxious about the current regime. Killings continue and people are exhausted by the war. Into these circumstances, IMM brings Esther, Queen of Hope. They pray that this 6-part series will inspire hope for Iranian Christians today and help open doors for the gospel. You've been listening to Mission Network News, a service of One Way Ministries. I'm Ruth Kramer.

Well, good Thursday morning. You're listening to WSEB 91.3. This is Praises in Paradise. Let me give you an update really quickly on what's happening here at our station. Our transmitter is down. Now, our engineer's coming out today. So we're broadcasting this over the airwaves via the internet. So instead of having the transmitter that transmits here from the studio out to the antenna, then the antenna receives it, sends it, that system's down. So we're actually sending it via the internet from here to the tower and out from there. So that's a system that can be quite expensive. So be in prayer this morning that it would be a fixable solution without a lot of money. Secondly, our air conditioner here at the studio went down, and it is a Freon coil, and that's going to be about $1,880. So two expenses that we were not planning for. So both of those are facilitating us to cancel the Share-a-thon tomorrow. So we will not be having the Share-a-thon tomorrow. Instead, we're going to postpone it for 2 weeks, Lord willing, have the Share-a-thon the second Friday in June, and we'll be able to know some of the cost factors involved in these fix-up operations, because I know you're going to pray about those. So today is Throwback Thursday, where we play the songs that Pastor Gary Beatty taught us to love, and we're going to start with Carol Robertson this morning.

Dottie Rambo and the Rambos, they wrote quite a few hymns, actually. You go through your hymn book once in a while, you'll see where it was written by the Rambos. But that was Sheltered in the Arms of God. We're thankful to the First Baptist Church of Boca Grande. They're meeting on the corner of Forster and Gilchrist. They've been meeting in that spot since 1909. And I know they'd love you to drop by. And when you do, let them know that you heard about their ministry on Praises in Paradise. They meet 10:30. They love visitors. And when you visit, you get a special welcome. Here's Forgiven, Come and Dine.

A minister had just closed a revival in a huge Midwestern city. He stepped on the train on his way home and found himself seated beside a young man. For nothing better to do, he turned to the young fellow and tried to start up a conversation with him about the weather or just things in general. He noticed he didn't receive an answer, and he turned to the young man and saw the tears streaming down his cheeks. He told him then, "Son, I'm a preacher. I'm a minister. I'll be glad to help you any way I can." The young man, through his tears, proceeded to tell this story. He said, "Preacher, 2 years ago I got some mean at home that my mom and dad couldn't do anything with me. But one day I even went so far as to strike my father with my fist. He told me then, 'Son, we're going to have to ask you to leave home. We can't do anything with you while you're breaking your mama's heart.' Preacher, I wandered all over this country for the past 2 years. And then about 3 weeks ago, I gave my heart and life to Jesus. And I wrote my mom and dad a letter. I told them I'd be on this train. I told them I was coming home." The preacher told him, "Son, that's all well and good, but how do you know you're going to be welcome? How do you know everything's going to be all right at home?" The young man said, "Preacher, we've lived beside these old railroad tracks all of my life in a little old white house. And out behind the house is a great big old apple tree. I told my mom and dad in the letter, if I was welcome home, if everything was all right, just have dad go out back and hang a white rag right in the top of that old apple tree. And I could see it from the train. And I'd know then that everything was all right. Preacher, we're almost home. We're almost home. Would you look out the window and tell me what you see? I want to go home so bad, and I'm afraid that white rag won't be in the top of that apple tree." The preacher dusted the window of the train and looked out. Then he had a great big grin on his face. He said, "Son, son, why, you don't have a thing in the world to worry about. That old apple tree's in full blossom. Why, there's white rags hanging all over it from one end to the other. That's all I can see is white rags. And out under the apple tree, I see that gray-haired old mom and dad of yours standing there waving a big white bed sheet saying, 'Come on home, son. Come on home.' And you know, that's just like God. No matter how mean we've been, no matter how wicked we've been, no matter what we've done in and with our lives, all we have to do is say, 'Jesus, help me. Jesus, take away my sin.' And he'll welcome each and every one of us."

Couple songs in a row there from the Kingsmen, from their live rendition. And that Apple Tree song, I like to play it. This is a couple times in a row because I like story songs. They engage me, as they say. Well, I'm glad you stopped by. We'll be back on Praises in Paradise tomorrow morning. Pray for our station. We got a lot of decisions to make, some costs involved, and we certainly need your prayer. This has been Pastor Ken Lindo reminding you to keep a whistle on your lips and a song in your heart as you serve Jesus today.

0: Thank you, dear Heavenly Father, for your hand on all our lives. How grateful we are that even though we may not hear your voice in an audible way or see your shadow cast across the wall in the room where we're sitting, we know that you are there, for you are everywhere. And best of all, you are not only there, you are in charge. You're in full control of the events that are transpiring and those events yet future that will transpire. Some have experienced a turnaround set of events that have changed their lives in many ways. For some, these events have been very difficult for them to endure. For others, they've turned toward the better, and these who have enjoyed the change have given their praise and thanks to you, because you have been the author of them. But whatever the event, Lord, thank you for watching over us so carefully, for taking such good care of the details of our lives, for not being aloof and distant and out of touch, but for being near and touched with our struggles, as well as rejoicing with us in our joys. Thank you for this story we have heard today. Not just a story, not a tale, but a true record of your hand in the life of your people who were totally dependent on you for deliverance. And now, Father, I pray for those who have never come to you through your Son, Jesus Christ. They've never known spiritual deliverance from the slavery of the sin that they cannot stop. I pray that you would bring them to this crossroad as they come to the foot of the cross and acknowledge your Son as their Lord and Savior, and that you will make this for them the sovereign turning point of their lives as they move out of darkness into your brilliant light, from death to life itself. I ask this in the name of our sovereign King and Savior, Jesus the Lord. Amen.
1: God is never aloof, never distant, and never indifferent to the details of our lives. Whether we're enduring a painful season of waiting or celebrating a sovereign turn of events, God is near and He's in control. Stay with us because Chuck Swindoll has some important closing comments coming up in just a moment. First, Insight for Living has assembled a variety of Bible study tools for this series on Esther. In fact, there's a special bundle that includes the Searching the Scriptures Bible Study Workbook, a full-length biography of Esther written by Chuck, and the complete collection of 12 sermons on CD. 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Have you ever thought of yourself as a steward of the mysteries of God? Probably not, but it's a title that Paul assumed in the first century. Here's Chuck.
0: I want you to sit with a phrase for just a moment. Six words from the Apostle Paul, writing to that ragged, carnal, deeply confused church in Corinth. Stewards of the mysteries of God. That's what Paul called himself. That's what he called the Corinthian leaders. And if you've trusted Christ, that's part of your calling too, to help steward the mysteries of God. Think about what that meant in Corinth. That city was a mess, sophisticated, worldly, impressed with itself, running every direction but the right one. And right in the middle of it, God planted a church and said, "You are the caretakers of my story." The gospel was brand new to the Gentiles. They were outsiders their whole lives, strangers to the promises, aliens to the covenant. And suddenly, the mystery was revealed, Jew and Gentile alike, whosoever will. The cross swings open for everyone, and from that moment on, the stewardship passed to us. Can you imagine anything more humbling? God didn't entrust this story to governments or institutions or people who had it all together. He entrusted it to us. ordinary people. That stewardship is not a burden. It's the greatest privilege I have ever known, and it's precisely why Insight for Living exists. 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June 30th is almost here. 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Your gift keeps the story going for our generation, for the next one, boldly, together. It's the cross that we proclaim.
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3: 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In a world of confusion and lies where truth is distorted, we are committed to making God's word clear. 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
4: Have you ever noticed that it seems like the more you know, the more you learn, the more you study about a certain thing, the more you know that you don't know? Many things in life are very perplexing. They are confusing and uncertain. There are many things in life that we may not know. For example, I may be speaking to some who don't know how electricity works. We use it every day, but how many of us really understand it completely? Many of us don't understand how computers work, or how so much data can fit on a small microchip. We may not know how a rocket flies, or we may not know about trigonometry or nuclear physics. We may not understand the intricacies of DNA or how many stars there are in outer space. But in 1 John chapter 5, verses 18 to 20, the phrase "we know" occurs in each verse. 1 John is a book of assurances, and God uses the term "know" over and over again throughout this book. In verses 18 to 21, he describes three certainties that every believer can know. Listen to each verse and listen to how he uses the words "we know." 1 John 5, verse 18. "We know that whosoever is born of God sinneth not, but he that is begotten of God keepeth himself, and that wicked one toucheth him not." Verse 19, "And we know that we are of God, and that the whole world lieth in wickedness." Verse 20, "And we know that the Son of God is come, and hath given us an understanding, that we may know him that is true." Three times the words "we know" occur. Today I'd like to show you three certainties we can know. Rest assured, we can know the difference between us as children of God and the rest of the lost world. But let's dive into this a little more particularly. Since you've been born of God, you know that you can't give your life over to sin or to Satan. In verse 18, the Lord says, "We know that whosoever is born of God sinneth not." The phrase "is born of God" is a perfect passive participle in the original Greek language, and this implies that the new birth begins at a point in time, but that it has continuing, abiding results, as evident by the perfect tense. The new birth is also a work of God. It's not a work of man, as evident by the passive voice of this participle. You see, we've been born of God. It's God who gave us the new birth. We don't birth ourselves into the family of God. The new birth is a work of the Lord. It's what He did on our behalf. He gave us the new birth. And everyone that's been born of God sinneth not. The present tense of this verb implies a continual or habitual activity. The ETH on the end of a King James word implies a, or translates, a present tense verb or participle, and it implies an ongoing, habitual, continual, or regular activity. He is not saying here that a believer no longer has a sin nature. He is not teaching that a believer does not ever commit acts of sin. 1 John 1:8 and chapter 2, verse 1 teaches that we will at times sin. But what he is implying here when he says that whoever is born of God sinneth not is that our life is not marked by sin. In other words, a believer's life is not under the dominating, controlling, overwhelming, sold out to, unrepentant lifestyle of sin. As Finlay writes, a child of God may sin, but his normal condition is one of resistance to sin. You see, a monster like a lifelong, unsaintly saint can't exist. If someone is a true believer, they will commit acts of sin. The Bible's clear. We still have a sin nature. But sin doesn't dominate our life. In other words, it is not what we do 24/7. Why is it impossible for a born-again believer to live a lifestyle that is marked by sin or characterized by sin? Well, for one reason, he's been transformed. He's a new creature. 2 Corinthians 5:17 teaches that if any man be in Christ, he's a new creature. Old things are passed away. Behold, all things are become new. Not only that, he has a new nature. Colossians 3:10 teaches that a believer has a new nature. We have the Spirit of God living inside of us, as Romans 8 and verse 9 teaches. The Bible also teaches that God disciplines those who are his. He spanks his kids. Hebrews 12 and verse 6. God doesn't want us to live a lifestyle of unrepentant sin, and so he deals with us in different ways, but he always disciplines his children. So the Bible here teaches, we know that whosoever is born of God does not practice a lifestyle of sin, but to the contrary, he that is begotten of God keepeth himself. In other words, the one who has been born again guards himself or conscientiously protects himself. The reflexive pronoun here, himself, means that one who is born of God conscientiously pays careful attention to his relationship to sin. In this epistle, the born-again believer is identified as one who keeps his commandments. Over and over again, John states this. Also, a born-again believer is one who keeps his word, chapter 2 and verse 5. But now he says that the one who is born again keeps himself. So John here is talking about guarding oneself. He uses a similar statement in verse 21 where he appeals to believers to keep themselves from idols. Proverbs 4:23 says, "Keep thy heart with all diligence, for out of it are the issues of life." In other words, guard your heart with all diligence. It's evident that even a believer's guarding of his heart is a work of God in him. For the Bible teaches in Philippians 2 and verse 13, "For it is God which worketh in you, both to will and to do of his good pleasure." And so Christ protects us. He helps us to guard ourselves. He also protects us from the enslavement of Satan. He goes on to say in verse 18, he that is begotten of God, or he who has experienced the new birth by the Lord, keeps himself, and the wicked one touches him not. There's a change in the believer's life, and he produces that change in all of us who are saved. Like Romans 6:17 says, "But God be thanked that you were the servants of sin, but you have obeyed from the heart that form of doctrine which was delivered to you, and being then made free from sin, you became servants of righteousness." And so Satan cannot recapture the believer. In Luke 22, verse 31, the Lord said to Peter, "Simon, Simon, behold, Satan hath desired to have you, that he may sift you as wheat. But I have prayed for thee, that thy faith fail not. And when thou art converted, strengthen thy brethren." The Bible teaches here that the wicked one cannot touch a child of God who's been born of God. Of course, the wicked one here is Satan, and he ruined himself, so it's his goal and purpose to ruin others. Wickedness is the element in which Satan lives and delights, but Satan cannot touch the child of God. In this context, the word toucheth means to lay hold of, to grab onto, to cling tightly to and not let go. For example, it is used in John 20 and verse 17, where Jesus said to Mary after his resurrection, "Stop clinging to me." The verb touch here denotes more than a superficial touch, but as D. Edmund Hebert writes, it rather suggests firm contact. In the middle voice, it means to lay hold on or to fasten to. Thus, it conveys the picture of the evil one seeking to fasten his grip on the believer. And the present tense depicts his persistent effort to do so. So here he uses a middle voice verb, which means to take to oneself, to capture for oneself. And what the Lord is teaching is this: Satan cannot lay hold of us and keep a Christian captive. He cannot harm or damage our relationship to God. He cannot bring us back into his fold. He can make our physical life miserable at times, like he did to the man Job, but he cannot do permanent damage to our spiritual life. As Guy King writes, "Though the wicked one may lay a hand on you, he cannot lay hold of you." The devil can afflict a Christian physically. Paul, for example, had a thorn in the flesh, which came by a messenger of Satan or a demon. But the devil cannot latch on to or destroy a Christian spiritually. He cannot destroy you spiritually. He cannot take away your salvation or bring you back into his family. Once you're in the family of God, Satan cannot lay hold on you and pull you back as his own. God puts, as it were, an invisible wall of protection around his children. And Satan may try to dig his grimy fingers into us and bring us captive, but at every attempt, his fingers, as it were, collide with that invisible barrier. Whether that barrier is produced by angelic causes or some other cause, it is the Lord who puts this wall of protection around his children. And we elude Satan's grasp by the grace of God. And so the scripture teaches that when we are born of God,

0: those who have been born of God can't give their life over to sin or Satan. We know the difference between right and wrong. But secondly, since you've been born of God, you know that you belong to God and not the world. You now know the difference between your father and the world's father. Listen to verse 19. And we know that we are of God, and the whole world lieth in wickedness. We know that we are of God. In other words, we know that we belong to God. And by contrast, the whole world lies in the lap of the wicked one. When he says we know, that tells me that we have an abiding inner assurance concerning our spiritual origin. We know that we are of God. We are of God. That's a present fact, a present reality, not merely a future possibility. And we know that we are of God. The of God here, the genitive case here, is literally the preposition ek. We are from God. We have our spiritual rebirth from God. We have been begotten of God or from God. He's our Father. He gave us the new birth. We are his children. Therefore, we belong to him, and he cares for us. He protects us. And by contrast, the whole world lies in wickedness, literally in the wicked one, a reference to Satan, just as he mentioned the devil in verse 18 as the wicked one. He uses the same term here in verse 19, and shows that the whole world lies in the wicked one. The imagery is of the world lying unconscious in the devil's lap, lulled to sleep. It's rockabye baby. They're oblivious to their dangerous position and predicament. The unconverted are passively under the complete control and domination of the wicked one. At any time he wants, he can pull the strings, and his people, like puppets, obey his bidding. But God's people have a relationship with their heavenly Father. God is our Father, and we can know that we belong to him.
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We have been printing gospel tracts since 1978. The prayers and support of God's people have enabled us to print and ship more than 5 billion gospel tracts to 200 countries and territories. Tracts are printed in 90 languages, including English and Spanish, and are offered free to anyone who requests them. The Fellowship Broadcast and the Fellowship Tract League are local church ministries of Fellowship Baptist Church in Lebanon, Ohio. Our pastor is William Burroughs. He's heard every Wednesday.

0: on this program. Welcome into the Thursday edition of the Fellowship Broadcast. It has been a wonderful week on the broadcast this week. I thoroughly enjoyed Pastor Burroughs yesterday and the last thoughts that he gave us concerning the power of the printed page. And Lord willing, Brother DeLange is not just going to talk about the power of the printed page, because the truth is you can have all the printed tracts in the world and all the printed page in the world, but if it's sitting in a warehouse somewhere, it's not going to do us any good. He is going to challenge us concerning passing out gospel tracts. I have learned this, and I mean this, but I told some of our people this. I have found out if you will keep tracts on hand, if you'll keep gospel tracts on hand, I promise you, God will find a way for you to give them out. And it amazes me when I have them around and in my pocket that God opens doors to give them out. So Brother DeLange will be along with that here in just a few moments, following this letter from a life that's been changed by the most wonderful power in the world, the power of the gospel in a gospel tract.
1: This letter is from Nigeria. I have decided to trust Jesus after reading your tract, The Only Doorway. I decided to trust him as my Lord and my personal Savior. Even though I have been trying to earn my salvation through self-righteousness, but with the little tract, and yes, a very important information embedded in it, it opened my eyes to the truth. The tract made me to realize that salvation is a free gift to all who will simply receive Jesus Christ into their heart. Therefore, having accepted him and believing that he died on the cross for me, I will live for him. Thank you.
0: 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Box 164, Lebanon, Ohio 45036. Thank you for giving to help us reach those who have never heard the gospel.
2: Someone asked me just recently, how long have you been with the Fellowship Tract League? And I couldn't tell them right offhand how many years it's been, but it's been over 30 years for sure. Anyway, I want to talk to you today about passing out gospel tracts. You see, the years I was a representative, and it was 13 years, 1994, I became a representative. And so never realized that when I took the position as missionary representative in 1994 that I would become the pastor 13 years later, but that's what happened. And then after pastoring 6 years, my associate, Brother Bill Burroughs, took the church, and that's been 13 years ago. And so we've been with the Fellowship Tract League a good number of years. But one thing that I want to share with you is, after spending that many years being with preachers and telling them about the Fellowship Tract League and showing a video and talking about tracts and going out to eat many, many times, preachers would have to ask me for a tract. Oh, there's so-and-so. Have you got a tract? I'm going to go give them a tract. They've been visited at the church. And so many times that has happened. A friend today, I want to say this. If you don't carry tracts 24/7, and that's just about what you need to do, you get to go out to the mailbox at 10 o'clock at night, which I've done. Why? Take some tracts with you. And carry tracts 24/7, because if you don't, you're going to miss an opportunity. And that's an opportunity that I would have missed in the testimonial that I could give with you this day. I'm an elk hunter, and we were elk hunting in Wyoming. And I am so used to carrying those tracks, so they told us when we went, well, you'll probably not see another human being. You'll probably not see, when the deer and the elk see you, they'll probably look at you like they've never seen you before. But anyway, we were way out in the boonies, and anyway, I put my tracks in my pocket, as I usually did, and felt kind of funny walking around hunting, but had my tracks with me. But that evening, as we finished our hunt, we were in the tent. We went in with horses, and carried a tent with us and stayed there for a week and got to preach to my son on Wednesday night. But anyway, I forget what day of the week it was, but I had just got on my collar about an hour before sundown and just really got on that thing and tried to imitate the sound of a bull elk and hadn't had too much success. It was just the first couple of days we were there. And as we were sitting down, getting ready to have something to eat, we heard something crunching in the snow outside the tent. And Barry says to me, "That's not an animal, that's a man." And sure enough, there was a man outside of the tent. And he says, "Hey, you fellas hear that bull elk out here just an hour or two ago?" He says, "I was up on the hill here, ready to head for my truck and meet the fellas there. And I heard this bull elk down here, and I know it was coming from this area. I figure you fellas heard it too." And so Barry broke the news to him. He says, "I'm afraid you heard my dad on his collar." And he looked at me and said, "Oh, no." I said, we haven't seen any elk either. So anyway, he says to me, "Man alive, it's a long trip back over there." And he says, I didn't have enough lunch along with me today. You guys got any food?" And I said, "Sure, come on in." So we invited him in the tent, and we had some peanut butter and jelly sandwiches from the day, and we filled them up with some peanut butter and jelly sandwiches and potato chips and a few other things, and he appreciated it very much. But by this time, he already knew it was a Baptist preacher and his son. And I said, "Before you go, so I want to give you a gospel track." And so I gave him the gospel track, and he said, "What's this?" I says, "Well, the gospel tracks show you how you can know that you're going to heaven when you die." And then I was real frank with him, because it was a treacherous little trail that he was attempting to go back to his truck. And it was, I mean, it's treacherous in the daytime, and it really is at night. And he had a little dinky flashlight. And I says, "What if you slipped off that trail tonight and fell down the ravine and died?" I says, "Where would you be?" And what a response. He said, "I don't know, and that bothers me." And I says, "Well, then you need to listen to this before you take off." He said, "Well, it's late now anyway. I guess I will." So he put his pack down and his gun, and he sat there and listened as I gave him the gospel from the gospel tracts that I carry all the time. And when we got finished, I says to him, "Now," I says, "if you believe that Jesus died for you and know that if you would die, you could ask the Lord to save you and you could have that peace in your heart." And he says, "I want that." And here it was about, I don't know, 7 o'clock in the evening, and he bowed his head and prayed and asked God to save him in our tent. And I said, "Lord, I'm going to tell that story wherever I go." And I do, I don't tell it always, but I tell it a lot as I go to churches and say, "Look, if I hadn't had gospel tracts with me, my most important tool would not have been with me. But the gospel tract opened the door, and I told him how he could be saved, and he got saved." So, friend, today, if you're a Christian, do you carry tracts regular? If we were in a restaurant together and all of a sudden I needed a tract, could I ask you for one? Or do you just carry them once in a while? Listen, if it's just once in a while, then that means you only pass tracts once in a while. We ought to be ready any time of the day or night. So I wanted to use that today to encourage you folks that are saved, carry gospel tracts. That's a blessing to be able to express the encouragement to you today to carry gospel tracts. They work. Bruce DeLange for the Fellowship Tract League. Thank you for listening.
0: 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Be sure to tune in again and invite someone to listen with you. This is Bruce DeLange signing off with this thought. I'm on my way to heaven and enjoying the journey. Are you?

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0: We've got to do it ourselves. I can't wait on my husband, Stephen. Stephen, you do it first, and then I will do it. He's a great husband, great dad, and he does take the lead in a lot of things. But there are moments, instead of blaming him, I need to look at Shannon. Shannon, what do I need to do in this area? So I've got a DIY. Then, as Dr. Chapman, you're saying there, we've got a DIY together. And I like something else we need to, I think, reiterate there is these are affordable repairs.
1: That's Dr. Shannon Warden describing why you may need a renovation project for your marriage and your family. This is Focus on the Family with Jim Daly, and today we're returning to a conversation we started last time with Dr. Gary Chapman and Dr. Warden. I'm John Fuller, and thanks for joining us.
2: John, I'm the last guy you want to talk to about remodeling. I'm so pathetic at this stuff. So I just, you know, not long ago learned what DIY is. Do it yourself. I literally had to ask a guy.
1: Well, it's okay.
2: My
1: no
2: wife,
1: shame.
2: Actually.
1: No
2: what
1: shame.
2: Does that mean? And she said, that means do it yourself. That's how pathetic I am. But, you know, there's so many great TV shows on now about remodeling and how to do it well.
1: And they just keep us there. We want to see how it all finishes.
2: Doesn't say much about our lives, does it? But Gary Chapman and Shannon Warden have come up with a wonderful concept. They describe some of the challenges that families are facing with selfishness, apathy, resentment. And I'll never forget how they compared resentment to having termites in your home. There's an analogy from last time. If you didn't listen, get the download, go to their website. On your smartphone, you can download the app and listen at your pleasure. So do it, because it was good content. The way we combat or fix those problems with godly tools is what they're talking about. Character traits that Dr. Chapman and Dr. Warden have identified. 12 things. Things that include kindness, love, and forgiveness. Very similar to the fruit of the Spirit, right? And I thought they were great reminders for all families about how to focus on what's most important. So if you missed it, get the download.
1: And we'll have details about the book our guests have written, The Do-It-Yourself Guide to Building a Family That Lasts, 12 Tools for Improving Your Home Life, on our website.
2: Gary and Shannon, welcome back to Focus.
0: Good to be back.
3: Thank you.
2: Good to have you. And yeah, things went well last night. I practiced this, and Troy responded with boldness.
3: I'm sure.
2: He's become my architect.
0: Nice. Way to go, Troy.
2: Hey, Shannon, let me start with you. Explain why trust is such a key development tool for our children. What message are we sending to our kids when we don't let them make their own decisions?
0: I've got Presley, Carson, and Avery at home, and God has been so good to in so many ways. Say, Shannon, pay attention to what I'm doing in their personalities. I'm developing their character. This is not all about you having to gut through parenting. Parents, y'all, everybody understands that because it's hard. Parenting's not always glorious work. So God's gracious. He says, Shannon, look, pay attention to what I'm doing to these kids. I've got plans for each one of them. I already anticipate in some ways, without trying to project onto them what they might be, but I already anticipate in each one of their lives what it is maybe God is doing for their future and for the kingdom. So I have to partner with the Lord. I see Carson, for example, who's very driven. He has ideas about things. He's strong-minded. I don't want to punish him for the way the Lord has made him. I want to say, Carson, God has made you this way. This part is great. This part we're going to have to tweak because I got to prepare you for a wife.
2: No, that's good.
0: It
2: recognizes the strengths and weaknesses which every human being has.
0: Yeah. Just calls your attention to something different than the obvious, I've got to punish this, I've got to discipline this. God's doing way more than that. Is it needed? Yeah, but there's way more happening.
2: Well, you know, in that context too, that's where shaming can do such damage, right? I mean, we tend to react with a shaming, we can as parents, with a shaming mentality. Very destructive, isn't it?
3: Yeah, I talked to a 13-year-old who said, I can't ever please my father. You know, everything I do, it's never good enough, you know? And so I think in this chapter, you know, we're dealing with the whole thing of balancing control, the parental control over children, and then teaching children that we do trust them. And one of the ways that we do that is to give them options between things. Even little children, you know, you can bring your bicycle in before dinner, or you can bring it in after dinner, okay? But that's your responsibility. If you don't bring it in, you lose the privilege next day. Okay, so they make a choice, and we trust them, whichever. But we know either choice is going to be fine with us.
2: Right.
3: Same thing's true with television, you know? Here's three programs, 30-minute programs. You can choose one of them, you know? So we're letting them know we're trusting them, but we've already got parameters there. So when they're little, we control everything.
2: Yeah.
3: When they get to be 18 and go off to college, we can't control anything.
2: Well,
3: so we got to help them get to where they believe in themselves.
2: Yeah, and I'll tell you, I think it's more difficult now in the parenting zone when it comes to technology and gaming and all those things. We hear from a lot of parents, and we experience it ourselves. I mean, that's one of the things that trade-off needs to be dutifully managed by the parent. Any tips in that area of home building when you're looking at, you know, not being overly controlling, giving them that responsibility, but when you got to pull back, how do you go about doing that?
3: Yeah. Well, I think there are guidelines that we need to have, depending on the child's age, obviously, in the early
2: stages. Let's talk about teenagers.
3: Yeah, teenagers. Okay. Yeah, because that's really where we run
2: that's
3: into
2: That's really
3: the,
2: what
3: yeah,
2: we're talking
3: yeah,
2: about
3: yeah.
2: here.
3: Yeah, and I think even with teenagers, we have to say, you know, all your lifetime, we've given you freedom to use technology when we thought it was appropriate for you, and we still do that, and we trust you. And you and I both know that there are people that do things that are not good on technology. And so we want you to use technology and make the most of technology. And so here are some positive ways, you know, and here are some things that we don't want you to do. And obviously, if they're just going into the teenage years, we're going to have to sometimes say, you know, you broke the rule.
2: Right.
3: And you know what that means? You lose it for a week.
2: Yeah.
3: Okay, well, they learn that with every decision, there's consequences. And so we are the parents. We do have the responsibility to set guidelines for our teenage children because they're teenagers. You know, the brain's not fully developed till we're 25.
2: Right.
3: So we can't just throw them to the wind or they'll make mistakes. And by 25, their lives will be ruined.
2: That's true.
3: So, yeah, but it's that balance between control and trust.
0: Jim, I wanted to share, too, about Avery. Such a conscientious kid. He will say to me, Mama, I saw something in my Googling or searching on the internet, I saw something, and I just wanted to tell you because it bothered me. And what he probably would have seen in, you know, certain images that he shouldn't have seen, not necessarily the most explicit. And so I say to him, Avery, the reason that he, by the way, can come to me is because I've said, or to Stephen, we've said, you can tell us anything, and we're going to filter that through scriptural truth, and we're going to validate and just reaffirm you for what you're trying to do to be pure and to be to make good choices, but bring it to us. And that's one of the things that's been really helpful with us and Avery.
2: Yeah. Let me bring up distractions. It kind of is in that busyness and time management space, I think, but distractions are a growing problem in families today. And I'm sure screens are a big part of that. I see it. We try to, you know, put the phones away at the dinner table. Mm-hmm. We don't allow them there. And so we can have family discussion and laugh mm-hmm. together and all those good things. But those are real, true distractions. How can we manage that area of our lives better?
0: Dr. Chapman.
2: Big question.
0: It is, you know, there's nobody busier than this man right here, Dr. Gary Chapman, and he knows something about busyness. I'm trying to practice some of the things I've heard you teach over time, is to do, as Jim's saying, put these things away and prioritize. And that's something we talk a lot about in the DIY book. What are your priorities? Is it growing with your family? Is it growing a family? Then it's going to require us to make some decisions. And I think especially for myself, career decisions and time management decisions. So, Dr. Hammond, help me.
3: Yeah, I do think it's a matter of priority.
2: It's the blueprint.
3: Yeah. And I think most of us who are married and have children would say our priority is our family. I mean, we put them, you know, as a priority. But when you look at our lifestyle, that doesn't always look like that because we're making choices and dad's doing what he wants to do and mom's doing what she wants to do. And, one of the saddest things I encountered recently was at a funeral. And the father had died, and the 26-year-old, after the funeral, his son said to me, I never knew my father. He worked all week long, and on Saturday he played golf, and I never spent any time with him.
2: Mm.
3: And I thought, man, I mean, I walked away with tears in my eyes.
2: Yeah.
3: Because, you know, and I think as a family, periodically, we need to assess this, you know. Are we living like our relationship in the family is more important than a lot of this other stuff that we're involved in? And it's good stuff, you know, and the kids can be involved in this sport and that sport and this piano and that musical thing, and all these things are good, and I'm not saying we shouldn't do those things, but there has to be time in which we're relating to each other, and it can be done in some of those contexts, you know. But when we're sitting around the house and everybody's on their phone and nobody's sharing anything with each other, we drift apart.
2: Yeah.
3: Yeah, and we don't have the input that we need to have in each other's lives.
2: It's an irony. We're connected digitally, but we're not connected humanly. Mm-hmm. And that's the problem. Yeah. Shannon, you had that situation with your dad, right? He passed away not long ago, and you had some second thoughts about that.
0: Oh, my goodness. My dad, I probably was 38 years old the first time I heard my dad say he loved me. Mm. And he's that's a good man. That was a great, hardworking man who loved me in service all those years. He had not come from a family that was emotionally expressive. And so it took me maturing and again, DIYing here to a degree to enter into conversation with my dad such that I could say to him, Daddy, I love you. And he could say back, I love you. And that just, you know, that does. It changes your life. And so parents who are raising kids right now, parents who've raised your kids, I love to talk to that parent too who did miss out, you know, who feels like they've missed out. You've not missed out. If you're still here, you've not missed out. So say it. I love you. Write it. Text it. In your digital age, text it to that 30-year-old or that 35-year-old or that 50-year-old or however it is. But it's not too late if you're still here. And so, Dr. Chapman, you were talking about something there that made me think, too, is we can connect through activity, and that's something our family is trying to do. Stephen is – he's our son's basketball coach. Avery's the assistant coach. Presley's cheerleading right there in front of us, and I'm just filling in however I can. That's actually one of those moments where I get to sit and just watch. But it's us together on a Saturday at the church playing upward basketball and upward cheer, and we're doing it together.
3: Yeah.
2: You know, Gary, let me ask that question because we've mentioned it here about that inability for a dad to say, I love you.
3: Yeah.
2: Why is that? I mean,
3: I think most of the time it's what Shannon referred to, and that is the father never heard those words from his father.
2: Yeah.
3: The only time he ever said those words is when he was in love with his wife. And probably after the in love wore off, he probably doesn't say it to his wife either. He just assumes she knows I love her. I'm working. I'm doing.
2: You would think like so often a child of an alcoholic never has a drink because of the pendulum effect. And so a man who comes from that kind of home, you think would understand the hole it created in them. And they would go the other way.
3: Yeah.
2: But it doesn't always happen that way.
3: It doesn't always happen. Sometimes it happens, but not always.
0: Well, and my dad actually came from a home where the dad was alcoholic, and he, you know, abandoned them. And it was just, you know, it was a hard story. And what my dad's commitment to himself and to his future family as a young man and then as an older man was, I will never drink. And in that way, he was loving me by and my brothers and my mom by never drinking because he didn't want to go down that same road.
2: But it's almost, I would imagine this, unless he expressed that, it's almost like you got to figure that out.
0: Yes.
2: I mean, it's a puzzle.
0: It is.
2: And they don't really come forward and say, this is why I do this.
0: Yeah. Well, my dad was saved in his 30s.
2: Yeah.
0: And it was part of the Lord filling that hole.
2: Yeah. Mm-hmm. And it's just the way we don't learn to communicate, which brings me to this great concept you have about the concern box.
0: Yes.
2: This is another one I'm going to implement tonight at the house. I love this. When I come home and say these things, of course, Gary, this has happened a couple times with the programs we've taped. So Gene will say, who'd you talk to today? So when I come home tonight and say, hey, we're going to set up this concern box, tell us what it is.
0: Well, what it is we've got boxes and things like this where we'll say, listen, I want to know what's going on. So if nothing else, write it down. You know, put it in this box, and this can be our concern box, our prayer box. It, you know, just it's a fun and creative way. So for the parents who are thinking, I would like to DIY, this is a great little way, just a little way. You're just doing something different, a new work in your family's life. Here's our little box, and you can put a prayer request in there, and we're going to get them out at supper or breakfast or whenever. We're going to pray about it. It's a concern. Maybe the kid knows, I don't want to say this maybe in front of the whole family, but I feel safer writing it. It's just fun. It's a creative way to open up different conversations.
2: No, that is good. One of the things we've done recently is do conversation starters around dinner.
0: Yes.
2: So we all wrote three down, put them in a Ziploc baggie, and we bring one out a night out of the baggie. So last night it was the one I wrote, which is funny. It was, what is the origin of virtue?
3: Oh. Small topic.
2: Troy's like, what?
0: Nice.
2: but it ended up being a good discussion.
0: Yeah.
2: You know, what's the character of God and where does the goodness come from?
1: Yeah. What a great conversation today on Focus on the Family with Jim Daly. We're talking with Dr. Gary Chapman and Dr. Shannon Warden. They've teamed up to write a wonderful book called The Do-It-Yourself Guide to Building a Family That Lasts. 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
2: I think my favorite part of your book, The DIY Guide to Building a Family That Lasts, is the chapter on fun, because I like this part. I mean, the best memories we have in our family is when we're, you know, laughing so hard milk is coming out our nose. You know that situation where you take that drink and somebody says something and boom, it's all out. And we just love that. And there's so many experiences that we have like that. But I mean, I could do that every day if it were possible. Mm-hmm. But talk about the importance of fun. And not everybody, you know, it's interesting, not everybody's wired in that way. And Dr. Chapman, particularly, I'd like to hear from you about that. About the, and I don't want to pick on the engineering accountant. I love you guys and you girls that do that job. But that engineering left brain kind of thing, sometimes it trips a person up that they don't have a lot of fun. But yeah. Families need fun.
3: Yeah, and it can be in different ways, because some things one person would consider to be fun and relaxing and the other person wouldn't, okay?
2: Yeah.
3: Well, that's all right. We can stretch each other, you know. Maybe, for example, a husband and wife, he likes to walk and she doesn't like to walk. Well, he can walk slower and they can take short walks, you know?
2: Then
3: he can say, okay, what would you like to do? And maybe it's something he's not interested in, but he can give. And so we can go to where the other person is in terms of what makes them relax and what makes them feel good. But I think with children, again, children are also different. But the parent has to decide we're going to have some family times. It's not just going to be routine, routine, routine every day. We're going to have family time, and we're going to build it in. And some, maybe one night it's going to be we're going to play games together. One night we're going to go shoot basketball together. One night we're going to do this. And it may not be every night, but if we don't plan it, it may not happen. And we wake up 10 years down the road and realize we don't look back on any family times we had. We were just all busy doing our own thing.
2: You, in fact, urge families to create a fun chart. Now, being more spontaneous, that kind of dampens my fun. But I don't know. How do you do a fun chart? Okay, kids, it's 9 o'clock. Let's have some fun.
0: Yeah. Well, right, there's the chart. And I loved your example there of the bag or whatever. You said y'all putting slips of paper in. Same thing with fun. What are some fun things you want to do? And you just pull out of that bag or that box. Or so it can be a chart. Mostly, don't get held up on the specific delivery of that goal. It's just do it, do something. If you want different results, do something different. And this is a fun way. Ask your kids, by the way, how can we have more fun? What? Right, I said it. How can we have more fun? And get their ideas. Let them help you too.
2: It always involves ice cream with the kids. It's just about ice cream. Hey, you both describe yourselves as workaholics, so let's speak to that segment of the audience. And you say you both married fun-loving people, which is interesting. I don't know if that kind of opposite thing attracts. I would tend to think you're looking for that in that other person. But you both said you married spouses that love to have fun. So how does that workaholic have to discipline themselves to not be thinking of the list constantly?
3: Well, you got the right word, discipline.
2: Yeah.
3: It is discipline. And I remember when our kids were still at home, of course, our kids are grown now, but when our kids were still at home, of course, I was a pastor, and I had all the things that go with that. Every pastor knows all of that. You know, it's a 24-hour job. I would arrange in my schedule, if I knew I had something that I had to do at church that night, I would arrange to be home at 3 o'clock in the afternoon when the kids came home. And I'd have time with them, homework or whatever, before dinner. And then I'd go back to the church. But I spent that time with them. But that's discipline. Because there's always something you could be doing during that time, you know.
2: Oh, yeah.
3: And we have to say no to some things in order to say yes to the family. But I say to pastors who sometimes say to me, well, I can't do it. I'm just so busy. Look, you choose your schedule more than a lot of people do. Many people are tied into 8 to 5, you know. You're not tied into that. You can take a break. And so I think if we understand how important it is that we have time with our family, then we choose to make time. And yes, it's for those who are workaholic, it's harder for you than it is for other people. But we can do what we believe to be important.
2: Yeah, that's so good. I think one of the most powerful stories that I've known about is a man who worked as a youth pastor, and he was busy. And I would speak directly to those working in Christian ministry, because we can justify spending a lot of time doing ministry because we're doing good things. And you have to discipline yourself to pull back so your family gets some of that good time with you. Mm-hmm. But this youth pastor, he said he had just come off a junior high retreat over the weekend. He got back Sunday afternoon late, and he had to take a quick shower and get back to the church for another youth event Sunday night. And he hugged his four-year-old daughter, and he said, "Honey, I've got to go talk to people about Jesus tonight." And the four-year-old said, "That's good, Daddy. When are you going to talk to me about Jesus?"
3: Mm.
2: Wow. He quit his youth pastor job, got a job in the automobile industry in Detroit there, so he would have an 8-to-5 job, so he was home every night. Isn't that interesting?
0: Yeah.
2: Mm-hmm. I mean, he caught it. She kind of laid a David Stone right between his eyes, right? And, good for him as a dad. He understood what that meant. What she was really saying was, "I need more of you, Dad."
3: Yeah.
2: And
3: yeah.
2: he got it. So that was good. But that's what you're driving at.
3: Yeah.
2: Make sure your priorities are right. You urge families to work on prevention and maintenance. Of course, again, this is all in this metaphor of the home improvement project. Mm-hmm. And you say that rather than wait for that crisis to erupt. Now, for me, I'm all about that. I want to change the water heater well before it leaks out, right? But some people don't do that.
0: Yeah.
2: But why is it important to not wait for the catastrophe, but to do the maintenance ahead of time?
0: I asked our builder, I said, "Talk to me about maintenance. Why is it so important to maintain the home? And, give me a tip as a builder, a real builder, a literal home builder. Give me a tip as a home life builder." And he said, "People, we have to guard the outside of our homes because the damage, the threat is going to come from outside. So you make sure things like your, insulation is good, and you make sure if there are holes or cracks that they're filled. If there's a tear or damage in the roof, you make sure that it's repaired and it patched. But you got to protect from the outside in. What is it so let's take it now to relationships. What are you allowing on the outside to come in and possibly change you for the worst?" And so when we talk about maintenance, it's that that's probably one of the two key points that I like to make in particular is from the outside in, what are you allowing into your home? So we go back to everything we've talked about, screens and work and attitudes and expectations. And so you're thinking about what's coming in and how do you guard your home life? And the second thing I like to talk to folks about is just the matter of takes so little time to mess things up. It takes a long time to clean it up, to build it up. But it takes such little time to mess it up or tear it down. And you've got to make choices around this. It's going to take some work.
3: Yeah, the other thing we're saying in the book is that once you get some of these things moving in a positive direction and you see significant improvement in your family life, don't just assume it's going to be that way forever.
2: Keep working.
3: Yeah, keep working,
0: Constant.
3: So you spoke her love language, for 3 years, but then you got busy and forgot about it, okay? Mm-hmm. She's going to say pretty soon, "Oh, my tank is empty, my love language is," or whatever, So we have to maintain the things. When we make progress, we want to continue to making progress and not be going backwards.
2: Yeah, and this is probably a good place to end the do-overs. Why is having the do-over important? I like it.
3: Yeah,
0: I say to our kids, it's kind of like a timeout in professional sports. We're going to time this thing out and come here. And now this is where you went wrong right there. Now let's try it again. And that is a literal do-over. See, now that works. Okay, and that's the same for the sports enthusiast. I'm all over the place with my metaphors, Dr. Chapman, but for the sports enthusiast there, or for anybody who just understands, hey, to carry it back to home building here, that is off. Something's off about that. I think we're going to have to take that down, fix it, and get it right. I don't think I want to live with that. We're going to have to fix it. So same with the do-over. Those are some literal examples, and again, they're even with my kids, I will say, or with Stephen, hey, I want to try that again. That is the art of the do-over.
2: Yeah. It's powerful. You think of Jesus with the woman who was caught in adultery. That was perhaps humanity's biggest do-over, right? He said, "Go and sin no more." And he had every right to go ahead and pass execution on her and let the crowd stone her.
0: Yeah.
2: But he said, "He who is without sin, let him cast the first stone."
3: Yeah.
2: Right? There's a do-over.
3: Yeah.
0: Such beautiful humility in that. And that's from our Lord. Perfect Jesus Christ, there, perfect perfection, sinless, and he's modeling that for us. He's doing it himself, so we will do it ourselves.
2: That's so true. Man, Gary and Shannon, this has been so good once again. the great concept of the DIY for those of us. I'm putting myself in that category. That only 6 years ago did I learn that meant do it yourself. DIY guide to building a family that lasts. This is wonderful. The resource is terrific. Whether you're just starting out with your first child or have adult kids and want to strengthen those relationships, there are so many wonderful principles here for your marriage too. Make a monthly pledge of any amount to focus on the family, and we'll say thank you by sending a copy of Gary and Shannon's book to you. And here's what your donations are paying for. A man named Richard described how a move to California created a lot of stress for his family, but he was able to lean on Focus on the Family for advice and encouragement. And decades later, he's sending our resources to his grandchildren and even his great-grandchildren. Richard said, "You will never know how much you helped us. And my wife and I will celebrate our 52nd wedding anniversary soon, and I don't think we would have ever made that milestone without the lessons from Focus. So thank you." Man, that's good.
1: That is amazing. How wonderful.
2: Yeah, it is. And what an awesome privilege we have together, working together with God and our donors to strengthen marriages and equip parents all year long. 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
2: Gary and Shannon, again, thank you so much for being with us. This is great stuff.
0: Thank you, Jim.
3: Always good to be with you. Thank you.
2: Now, do you guys mind if we go to my house and look at some leaky pipes? Let's do it.
1: Well, that sounds like a great plan. And coming up tomorrow, how you and your spouse can experience a loving, godly relationship for a lifetime.
4: I think a lot of couples don't realize how the Lord wants our marriages to flourish. Mm. God designed marriage to be a reflection of Christ and His love for His bride, the church. And so He wants our marriages to be a beautiful, living reenactment of the greatest love story ever.
1: 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I'm John Fuller, inviting you back as we once again help you and your family thrive in Christ.

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1: The wonderful message of the gospel was told in the Psalms. 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
2: There's the prophecy of the cross. My dear friend, there's the agony of the cross. But I thank God for Psalm 22 that tells us of the victory of the cross. It's all there. What a psalm it is. Jesus Christ is presented in the Bible as prophet, priest, and king. And right here in these verses, you're going to see Jesus Christ as prophet, priest, and king. And my dear friend, it was written in a book almost 1,000 years before he ever got here. What a Savior.

0: Indeed, what a Savior. Thanks for joining us for Love Worth Finding, featuring the dynamic and biblical teaching of Adrian Rogers. Today, a portrait of our Savior from Psalm 22. And if you're struggling with something in your life, perhaps you've stumbled onto our program and you're going through a crisis, I don't think that's by accident. I think there's a divine purpose in you listening to this program today. Listen to what God's Word has to say to your heart and your life as we dig into this biblical feast and hear a message titled An Old Testament Calvary. Once again, here's Adrian Rogers.
1: Look, if you will, now I begin to read in Psalm 22. My God, why hast thou forsaken me? Why art thou so far from helping me and from the words of my roaring? Oh my God, I cry in the daytime, but thou hearest not. And in the night season, I am not silent, but thou art holy, O thou that inhabitest the praises of Israel. Our fathers trusted in thee. They trusted and thou didst deliver them. They cried unto thee and were delivered. They trusted in thee and were not confounded. But I am a worm and no man, a reproach of men and despised of the people. All they that see me laugh me to scorn. They shoot out the lip. They shake the head, saying, he trusted on the Lord that he would deliver him. Let him deliver him, seeing he delighted in him. But thou art he that took me out of the womb. Thou didst make me hope when I was upon my mother's breasts. I was cast upon thee from the womb. Thou art my God from my mother's belly. Be not far from me, for trouble is near. For there is none to help. Many bulls have compassed me. Strong bulls of Bashan have beset me round. They gaped upon me with their mouths as a ravening and a roaring lion. Note specially verses 14, 15, and 16. I am poured out like water. All of my bones are out of joint. My heart is like wax. It is melted in the midst of my bowels. My strength is dried up like a potsherd, and my tongue cleaveth to my jaws. And thou hast brought me into the dust of death, for dogs have compassed me. The assembly of the wicked have enclosed me. They pierced my hands and my feet. I may tell all my bones, they look and stare upon me. They part my garments among them and cast lots upon my vesture. Now, first of all, I want you to see what I'm going to call the prophecy of the cross. And I want you to see, as I've said, almost 1,000 years before Jesus Christ was ever born, almost 1,000 years, there is an account of the crucifixion of Jesus that sounds like an eyewitness standing at the very cross of Jesus Christ. For example, the very words that Jesus Christ would say on the cross. Look, if you will, in verse 1. My God, why hast thou forsaken me? Take your Bible and turn to Matthew 27 and leave it open in Psalm 22 and Matthew 27. Both of these together. Look, if you will, in verse 46. Jesus is on the cross, and the Bible says, in about the 9th hour, Jesus cried with a loud voice, saying, Eli, Eli, lama sabachthani. That is to say, are you ready? My God, why hast thou forsaken me? The exact words that are recorded in Psalm 22 came from the mouth of the Lord Jesus. Well, you say, Pastor, that's easy. Jesus just looked back and read Psalm 22, and when he was on the cross, he was quoting poetry. No, my dear friend, Jesus was not looking backward quoting poetry. David was looking forward quoting Jesus. Look, if you will, in verse 17, I may tell all my bones, they look and stare upon me. That is, the Lord Jesus Christ is hanging there absolutely, totally uncovered. Jesus Christ, who was perfect purity and undefiled modesty, was stripped naked to hang upon that cross. And the Bible tells us that that happened to him in Matthew 27, verse 28, and they stripped him and put on him a scarlet robe. And Matthew 27, verse 36 says, and sitting down, they watched him there. Amazing precision in this psalm. And then look in verse 18. They part my garments among them and cast lots upon my vesture. And read there in Matthew chapter 27 and verse 35, and they crucified him and parted his garments, casting lots, that is, rolling dice, that it might be fulfilled which was spoken by the prophet. David is called a prophet here. Now, all I've done, dear friend, is take a few, not all, but a few of the incredible correspondences between what David wrote. I am telling you, 1,000 years before the crucifixion, they pierced my hands and my feet. How did that come to pass? Do you think that is happenstance? Do you think that just happened? No, my dear friend, that is the prophecy of the cross. Secondly, I want you to notice the agony of the cross. First of all, he suffered at the hand of a holy God. Now look, if you will, in verses 1 through 5. My God, why hast thou forsaken me? Look in verse 15, if you will, the last part of verse 15. Thou hast brought me to the dust of death. Who crucified the Lord Jesus? God the Father crucified him. Who forsook him? God forsook him. Who delivered him to the dust of death? God the Father. And he who had been in the bosom of the Father from eternity past now is forsaken of the Father and has become the object of the Father's wrath and the center of the Father's loathing, the Son of God. Have you ever thought about that? Have you ever thought what Jesus Christ took for you, my dear friend? That Jesus Christ took your hell. Jesus took your punishment. Jesus took the wrath, the fire of God upon himself. No wonder he prayed in the Garden of Gethsemane, Father, if it be possible, let this cup pass from me. Let it pass from me. Who crucified Jesus? Number one, my dear friend, the agony of the cross. He died at the hands of God, but not only at the hands of God, my dear friend, the holy hand of God, but also the hateful hand of man. Look, if you will, in verses 6 and following here. The Bible says, but I'm a worm and no man, a reproach of men and despised of all of the people. I am a worm. Who is a worm? Jesus. Let this mind be in you, which was in Christ Jesus, who being in the form of God, thought it not robbery to be equal with God, but made of himself no reputation. Have you ever gotten that low? Have you ever said to yourself, I am a worm? A worm? A worm? He who made everything? A worm? You step on a snake, you'll strike back. You step on a worm, you just stepped on him. I am a worm. A worm. The worm spoken of here probably was the crimson crocus. A worm, when crushed, may die. Crimson dye. It's the same word that is used for worm is used in Isaiah 1:18. Yea, though you come now and let us reason together, saith the Lord, though your sins be as crimson. Same word that's used there. They shall be as wool. Thank God his crimson blood for our crimson sin, that we might be washed whiter than snow. I am a worm. He suffered at the hands of men. They stepped on him like he was a worm. Like he was a worm. The very Son of God. He shed his blood. You know, the Bible tells us we better be very careful we don't trample under our feet the precious blood of Jesus Christ. I don't know of a greater sin than to deal lightly with the blood of Jesus Christ. Some years ago, I heard of a father who was a businessman. At his desk, he received a phone call. They said, sir, we hate to tell you this, but there's been an accident. a young man has been hit by an automobile. We don't have all of the details, but we believe he's your son. He said, "Where is he?" And they gave him the street corner. It was near his office. He said, "I'll be right there." He ran out of his office, got in his automobile, and drove to this particular place where his son, according to the report, had been hit by an automobile. When he got there, he saw the crowds as they were starting to disperse. He said, "Where's the boy that was hit? Where's my son?" Someone not knowing the situation said, "Oh, you mean the boy who was killed?" He said, "What?" "Oh, yes, the boy who was killed." He said, "Is he dead?" He said, "Yes, he's dead." He said, "Tell me about it. What happened?" He said, "Well, a car hit him." "Where did he hit him?" "Right there." And he looked, and there was a pool of blood right there in the street. A pool of blood. He knew it was his son's blood. And the automobiles there on that busy street were driving right through that blood, one car after another, driving through that pool of blood. When that father looked at it and realized that was the blood of his own dear son, he couldn't take it. He ripped off his coat and he stood in front of it and said, "Stop! Stop! Stop! Stop! You not drive through my son's blood like that. You can't do it. It's the blood of my son." I wonder, my dear friend, what we do with the blood of the Lord Jesus Christ. We don't understand the precious blood of the Lord Jesus Christ. Hebrews chapter 10, verse 29, "Of how much sore punishment suppose ye shall he be thought worthy, who hath trodden under foot the Son of God, and hath counted the blood of the covenant wherewith he was sanctified an unholy thing, and hath done despite unto the Spirit of grace." Oh, my friend, Jesus, the Son of God, suffered at the hands of

Oh, he says, be thou not far from me. O Lord, my strength, haste thee to help me. Deliver my soul from the sword, my darling from the power of the dog, hell's dogs. Save me from the lion's mouth. Who is the lion? Who is the roaring lion? It is Satan himself who goeth about like a roaring lion, seeking whom he may devour. All of the artilleries of hell were let loose upon the Lord Jesus when he was on that cross. All of the powers of the pit were concentrated upon the Lord Jesus. Luke chapter 22, verse 53, Jesus said when he was facing the cross, but this is your hour, and then he said, and the power of darkness. What he meant was the power of Satan, the power of the enemy. And hell had a holiday, and demons taunted and tormented the Lord Jesus when he was on the cross, God forsaken, attacked by Satan, abused by men. Jesus suffered, Jesus bled, Jesus died for you at the holy hand of God, the hateful hand of man, the hellish hand of Satan. That's the agony of the cross. And how can we sit unmoved? How can we ignore such love? Jesus paid that price for us. You say, well, did he really take my hell? He was only there for 6 hours on the cross. My dear friend, in 6 hours, Jesus suffered everything you'd suffer for eternity. He, being infinite, suffered in a finite period of time what you, being finite, would suffer in an infinite period of time. The sins of the world were distilled upon Jesus, and the eternities were compressed upon the Lord Jesus. And the Bible says concerning him, there is no sorrow like my sorrow. No one ever suffered. No one ever suffered. No one ever suffered like Jesus. No one. There's the prophecy of the cross. My dear friend, there's the agony of the cross. But I thank God for Psalm 22 that tells us of the victory of the cross. It's all there. It's all there. What a psalm it is. Now in Psalm 22, in verse 22, the tone changes. In the first 21 verses, the psalm is going down, down, down, down. And then all of a sudden it begins to rise and come up because there's a resurrection. Look, if you will, he says, I will declare thy name unto my brethren. In the midst of the congregation I will praise thee. Ye that fear the Lord, praise him. All ye the seed of Jacob, glorify him and fear him, all the seed of Israel. Jesus Christ is presented in the Bible as prophet, priest, and king. And right here in these verses, you're going to see Jesus Christ as prophet, priest, and king. As prophet, he declares the Father. Look in verse 22, if you will, again. He says, I will declare thy name. God the Son is speaking to God the Father. I will declare thy name to my brethren. Do you know who he's talking about, folks? Us. Us. Oh, bless his name. In the midst of the congregation, I will praise thee. Jesus says, I'll praise thee, Father. Ye that fear the Lord, praise him. Jesus is talking to you now. I hope you know how to praise him. Jesus is saying, ye that fear the Lord, praise him. All ye the seed of Jacob, glorify him and fear him, all ye seed of Israel. And then he says in verse 25, my praise shall be of thee in the great congregation. What is all of this talking about? The writer of the book of Hebrews knew what he was talking about. Just put in your margin Hebrews 2 verses 11 and 12. For both he that sanctifieth, that's Jesus, and he that are sanctified are all of one. That's us. We're the ones who are sanctified. For which cause he's not ashamed to call them brethren. He's not ashamed to call you his brother. I'm next of kin to the Holy Trinity, saying, I will declare thy name unto my brethren. Now he's quoting Psalm 22. In the midst of the church will I sing praise unto thee. Did you know when you gather here this morning to sing, that Jesus is out there singing? Did you know that? When I'm preaching, Jesus is preaching. When you're singing, Jesus is singing. He says, in the midst of the church, I will sing praises. If people only knew what was happening in a song service. Jesus said in Matthew 18,

0: 18, where two or three are gathered together in my name, there am I in the midst of them. Christ meets with his people. Christ sings with his people. Christ praises with his people. He's the one who declares the Father. He's the one who makes God the Father real. He said, I'm the way, the truth, and the life. No man cometh unto the Father but by me. So he is the prophet. And as the prophet, he declares the Father. But not only is he a prophet, he's a priest. And as a priest, he delivers the faithful. Look in verse 26. The meek shall eat and be satisfied. They shall praise the Lord that seek him. Your heart shall live forever. What does a priest do? He offers the showbread that represents Jesus, who is the bread of life. And Jesus feeds his people. Oh, my dear friend, Jesus delivers his people. He is here today to give you the bread of life, this one who died for you. He's prophet, he's priest, and I love this next part. Oh, my dear friend, he is king. As prophet, he declares the Father. As priest, he delivers the faithful. But oh, my dear friend, as prince, he dominates the future. Look, if you will, in verse 27, all the ends of the earth shall remember and turn unto the Lord. Listen to it, listen. And all of the kindreds of the nations shall worship before thee, for the kingdom is the Lord's. The kingdom is the Lord's. He is prophet to declare the Father. He is priest. Oh, my friend, to deliver the faithful. But he is a prince and a potentate. Oh, my dear friend, to dominate the future. People say, what's the world coming to? I'll tell you what the world's coming to. It's coming to Jesus. Jesus owns this world. It was made by him and for him. And the Bible says it's coming back to him. You read Colossians chapter 1. And the kingdoms of this world will become the kingdoms of our Lord and his Christ. And Jesus shall reign where the sun doth his successive journeys run, and his kingdom spread from shore to shore, till moon shall wax and wane no more. He is prophet to declare the Father. He is priest to deliver the faithful. He is prince to dominate the future. His name is what? Jesus. Don't you love him? Don't you love him? He who did so much for you. And my dear friend, it was written in a book almost 1,000 years before he ever got here. What a Savior. What a Savior. Let's pray. Father, I pray today, Lord, that you would just speak to our hearts. Help us, Lord, to understand what a great salvation we have. And Lord, I pray for those today who may not be saved, that, Lord, they might trust in you. You've come, Lord, to declare the Father. Father, may they come through you to the Father. For Lord, there's one God and one mediator between God and man, Christ Jesus. May many be saved, for we pray in his dear name. Amen.
1: If you want to trust Jesus Christ with your life, do that right now. Tell him that you want to be saved. Pray something like this from your heart. Jesus, I've sinned and I need you. You paid the penalty for my sins on the cross, and I turn from those. I repent of those right now, Lord, and I ask you to forgive me and to be the Lord of my life. Thank you for saving me, Jesus. Help me now to live for you. I pray in your name. Amen. If you pray a prayer like that from your heart and give your life to Jesus, we thank God for your decision, and we want to help you begin now to walk with him. Let us know. 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
3: I'm Bryce Johnson with this Unpacking It Sports and Faith Minute. In sports, teams must have a healthy respect for their opponents while not being intimidated. They must understand what they're capable of, but don't need to be scared. It is important that we have a similar balance as we follow the Lord, understanding that we can have confidence to approach God while keeping an appropriate reverence as we do so. Our fear of the Lord should be filled with awe and adoration, leading to dependence and obedience, not being intimidated or scared. Having a proper fear means we acknowledge that God's in charge and worthy of our devotion. Proverbs 1:7 says, "The fear of the Lord is the beginning of knowledge, but fools despise wisdom and instruction." When we embrace who God is, we are led to a worshipful heart that gives Him our highest respect. By taking His word seriously, we have a healthy fear that leads us to honor Him in the way we live our lives. I'm Bryce Johnson, and you can unpack that. For more, go to unpackingit.com.
4: I'm Ruth Kramer with Mission Network News. Syrian authorities say they've arrested a Hezbollah-linked cell accused of plotting to assassinate governmental officials. Samuel with Redemptive Stories says it's an example of the current administration's work to tighten its hold on the country's security situation.
5: Even though the roots of this government are much more extreme, I think that they're trying to find a way to work towards a state that is controlled.
4: President Ahmed al-Sharaa will continue to target Hezbollah, a Shia paramilitary group, due to its connection with the previous regime.
5: When they do things like this, it shows that they have the ability to protect minority groups, including the Christians that are still living there. And so that could be viewed as a positive.
4: Still, the U.S. Commission on International Religious Freedom has recommended Syria as a country of particular concern in light of deteriorating religious freedoms there. Meanwhile, the war in the Middle East is affecting this year's Hajj in Saudi Arabia. The annual Islamic pilgrimage runs May 25th through the 29th. Usually, millions attend, but unstable airspace around the Persian Gulf could impact travel. Pierre Hosty of Horizons International says,
6: "A lot of airline companies are not willing to fly in the region."
4: The conflict also raises questions about whether some Shiite Muslims will attend. Tensions remain high between Sunni and Shia groups across the region. And Saudi authorities will likely stay alert for possible security threats too. Still, for many people, Hajj reflects a deep longing to draw near to God.
6: Muslims are looking toward these physical acts that you can do to receive their forgiveness of sins.
4: Pray for the over 2 billion Muslims worldwide during this season. pray that their longing would lead them to Jesus Christ and the true forgiveness found in Him. Thanks for listening to Mission Network News, a service of One Way Ministries. 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I'm Ruth Kramer.

0: Back to Genesis with Dr. John Morris, scientist and creation researcher with the Institute for Creation Research. Dr. Morris, when we look at humanity, where do all the different skin colors come from?
1: Chris, of course, all our traits are controlled by our genes, and they've always been quite mysterious. Now, as the human genome has been decoded, the mystery of the origin of skin color has not been solved. We can't figure out what controls the genes. Evidently, there's something behind the genes that turns them on and off and controls how long they operate. Here at the Institute for Creation Research, we're researching this, and I predict that many of these plaguing problems will soon be solved. One thing for certain, it won't be solved by claiming the genes are randomly mutated. They were created by an intelligent designer. The designer that's mentioned back in Genesis.
0: To find out more about creation science, visit us on the web at www.icr.org. 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
2: 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That's 941-456-2267. 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
2: My prison was an uncertain future. I lived in Germany where Papa died after the Great War. I nursed Mama until she died 1 year later. I was an orphan at 10, so the family who purchased our farm took me in. Years later, I met a nice boy. He said to marry him, I must attend household training. This was good. Life would be secure. When the Second World War began, he was in the army. He returned for furlough and said we must marry without delay. 2 days following our wedding, he was at the Russian front. An explosion burned him and he was hospitalized for a long while, then posted to North Africa, where the Allies captured him. Through this, I worried more and more about my future. The Russians took my village, so I fled. Since I had no home, a missionary took me in. She told me of Jesus, who would carry my sorrow and had died for my sins. I accepted Jesus as Savior and found freedom from an uncertain future. Someday, I would live in heaven with him. Following the war, my husband was freed and I learned he also met Jesus. 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In America, life was good, but not easy. 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
4: A recent poll of Americans conducted by NewsGuard and YouGov is disturbing on its face. It's even more concerning the deeper you delve into the data. The top line comment is that a sizable number of Democrats and a small number of Republicans believe the assassination attempts on President Trump were fake. The pollsters found that a third of Democrats said the White House correspondents' dinner was staged, and more than 4 in 10 said the shooting in Butler, Pennsylvania was staged. A much smaller percentage of Republicans said the dinner was staged, and just 7% said the Butler shooting was staged. The Democratic percentages are huge, and one of the reasons Democratic Senator John Fetterman shamed his party by saying that assassinations plus political violence are real. My party can't be the tinfoil hat brigade. He even added, I was there a table away and I promise you this was not staged. The fact that Americans in either party make these statements illustrate how much a significant number don't believe what they read and see. Instead, they buy into any conspiracy that might be floated on social media. At Butler, the president was shot, 2 men were killed if you count the shooter, and 2 others were seriously wounded. This isn't just believing in a conspiracy, this is political fantasy. But it gets worse. The poll questions gave respondents the option of saying they were not sure. If we add these together, a majority of Americans say the dinner was staged or unsure, and a majority of Americans say the Butler incident is staged or unsure. This majority lives in a fantasy world, and that unfortunately most of them will vote in November. We should be very concerned. I'm Kirby Anderson, and that's my point of view.
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And this has been the WSEB Community Calendar.

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1: Welcome to Cross Reference, the radio outreach ministry of Calvary Chapel Sun Life in Englewood, Florida. 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
2: After this I saw in the night visions, and behold, a fourth beast. Dreadful and terrible and exceedingly strong. It had huge iron teeth. Okay, so we see the iron. It was devouring, breaking into pieces, and trampling the residue with its feet. It was different from all the beasts that were before it. And it had 10 horns. So, beast 4 we know is the Roman Empire. And notice, just as the statue in Daniel chapter 2 has 10 toes, this beast has 10 horns. And this beast isn't compared to any known animal. You can't say, oh, we'll get another description of it in a minute. Verse 8, I was considering the horns, power. Horns always mean power in the Bible. Right, just like on an animal, the bigger the horn, the more mighty it is. I was considering the horns, and there was another horn, a little one, coming up from among them, before whom 3 of the first horns were plucked out by the roots, and there, in this horn, were the eyes like the eyes of a man, and the mouth speaking pompous words. Now this little horn is again the person of the Antichrist. And we'll be doing lots of cross-referencing in the future and tying this all together. He's got a Latin, real nasty, blasphemous mouth on him. And again, I know that we're skipping a lot of fascinating detail in our background check. Verse 9, I watched until thrones were put into place, and then the Ancient of Days, that would be God the Father, is seated. His garment was white as snow, the head of his hair was like pure wool, his throne was a fiery flame, its wheels a burning fire. Familiar from Ezekiel. A fiery stream issued and came forth before the throne. 1,000 thousands ministered to him. 10,000 times 10,000 stood before him. The court was seated and the books were open, and I watched them because of the sound of the pompous words which the horn was speaking. So we know what's going on earth, and we're watching the result what's going on in heaven. And he says, and I watched until the beast was slain and its body destroyed, given to the burning flame. We'll see that later on in the book. And as for the rest of the beasts, they had their dominion taken away, yet their lives were prolonged for a season and a time. I was watching in the night visions, and behold, one like the Son of Man, that would be Jesus, was coming in the clouds of heaven. He came to the Ancient of Days, and they brought him near before him. Then to him, Jesus, was given dominion and glory and a kingdom that all peoples, nations, and languages should serve him. His dominion is an everlasting dominion which shall not pass away, and his kingdom the one which shall not be destroyed. So in his dream, he sees this timeline of all of the world-ruling empires, and then Jesus Christ coming, taking dominion over the earth. Fascinating. Just like Nebuchadnezzar's dream, just from a different angle. Daniel continues in verse 15. I, Daniel, was grieved in my spirit within my body, and the visions of my head troubled me. And I came near to one of those who stood by, and I asked him the truth of all this. So he told me and made known to me the interpretation of these things. Those great beasts, which are 4 kings which arise out of the earth. But the saints of the Most High shall receive the kingdom and possess the kingdom forever, even forever and ever. Well, praise the Lord. And amen. Verse 19, Daniel asks a little more. He says, well, then I wish to know the truth about that fourth beast, which was different from all the others, exceedingly dreadful, with teeth of iron and nails of bronze, and which devoured, broke into pieces, and trampled the residue with its feet, and the 10 horns that were on its head. And the other horn, which came up before, which three fell, namely that this is really what he wants to know, namely that horn which had eyes and a mouth, which spoke pompous words, whose appearance was greater than his fellows. This one that rises to the top. I was watching, and the same horn was making war against the saints and prevailing against them. Isn't that curious? And didn't Jesus say the gates of hell will not prevail against this church? Oh yeah, that's right. The church is in heaven at this time. The dragon's war here is with God's people on earth. It continues. I was watching, and the same horn was making war against the saints, prevailing against them until the Ancient of Days came, a judgment was made in favor of the saints of the Most High, and the time came for the saints to possess the kingdom. Thus he says, the fourth beast shall be a fourth kingdom on earth, which shall be different from all other kingdoms, and shall devour the whole earth, trample it, and break it into pieces. Then we get even more clarity. The ten horns are ten kings who shall arise from this kingdom, and another shall arise after them. He shall be different from the first ones and shall subdue three kings. I know we covered a lot of stuff here. But we see ten horns are the ten kings that arise from the older Roman Empire. They're going to be back in the scene. This little horn, this Antichrist, is going to subdue or apparently conquer three of them. And now the focus is back on that nasty little horn, this little guy that we're doing a background check on. Verse 25, he shall speak pompous words against the Most High. He shall persecute the saints of the Most High and shall intend to change times and law. Then the saints shall be given into his hand for a time and times and half a time. There's 3.5 years again. And again, I know we're skipping a lot of detail, but as I do this, what I'm hoping is that it kind of whets your appetite for personal study. This isn't all mystical. It's unlocked if you just keep studying the scriptures and you study history. It's all there. Verse 26. But the court shall be seated and they shall take away his dominion to consume it and destroy it forever. Then the kingdom and dominion and the greatness of the kingdoms under the whole heaven shall be given to the people of the saints of the Most High. His kingdom is an everlasting kingdom and all dominions shall serve and obey him. This is the end of the account. As for me, Daniel, my thoughts greatly troubled me, and my countenance changed, but I kept the matter in my heart. So once again, we kind of see the same story. The Antichrist will be destroyed. And some of the points to note here is we see this progression of four empires. The first three are represented by animals, a lion, a bear, and a leopard. And then that fourth, the Roman Empire, will have the latter form with the ten kings, and that smaller king, that Antichrist, is going to rise out of that. Now, we're going to be doing some more background checks on this person soon as we go through it, but I really wanted to dig all of this out. I really wanted to lay a basic foundation. This will be one of those that when people are confused in a couple studies from now, I'll say, oh, get the tape from chapter 13, and get the tape, get the CD or whatever. So, with all this said, let's go back to our original text. Revelation, chapter 13, verse 1. And I saw a beast rising up out of the sea. Now, we first met this beast in chapter 11. As you remember, he's the one who rises up and kills those two witnesses. It says he comes out of the sea, and some see the sea as a sea of nations, right? The sea is a reference to the humanity. Because it's a picture that used later on. We even see a parallel passage kind of in Revelation chapter 17, verse 15, when it says, then he said to me, the waters which you saw where the harlot sits are peoples, multitudes, nations, and tongues. So maybe that's what the sea could be. But if we put it together with the empires that we looked at in Daniel chapter 2 and Daniel chapter 7, we might have a clue that the sea could be a geographical location. It might be the Mediterranean again. Either way, maybe the idea is that these empires arise out of the Mediterranean area, just like all of the ancient world-ruling empires in history. Back to chapter 1, or verse 1. Having seven heads, ten horns, and on his horns, ten crowns, and on his head, a blasphemous name. So we have heads and horns and crowns. You know, when we saw Satan in chapter 12, he was portrayed in verse 3, as a great red dragon having 7 heads, 10 horns, and on his heads were 7 diadems. And we just read in chapter 7, verse 7, that fourth beast, dreadful and terrifying, he had large iron teeth, devoured and crushed, trampled down the remainder with his feet, and it was different from all the other beasts before it, and it had 10 horns. So, we're seeing things that we can tie together here. Right? This fourth beast is the final empire, the Antichrist empire, the last world empire before Jesus comes back. And John describes this beast as having the characteristics of all of the prior empires combined. Look at verse 2. Now the beast which I saw was like a leopard. His feet were like the feet of a bear. His mouth was like the mouth of a lion. So that's all familiar to us now because we just went through Daniel. The dragon gave him his power, his throne, and great authority. So the Antichrist and his empire is going to be more vicious and worldwide than any that have come before. And in chapter 17, we're going to see the angel tells John that the 7 heads are the 7 kings and the 10 horns are the 10 kings that give their power and authority to the beast. Now, I know I'm saying a lot of things, but what the interesting thing is here in verse 2, what we really see is where the Antichrist real power comes from. It says the dragon, you know who that is, gives him power in his throne and great authority. So he's going to be empowered by Satan himself. This is prophesied by Daniel in Daniel chapter 8, verse 24, when he says his power will be mighty but not his own. He's even prophesied by Paul in 2 Thessalonians chapter 2, verse 9. He says, that is the one whose coming is in accord with the activity of Satan, and notice how, with all power, signs, and false wonders. Now, this is the terrifying thing about the deception. Whether you understand everything that's been said or not, this is what's terrifying. This guy's going to come on the scene. He's going to have all kinds of power to do signs and false wonders. And the truth is, we know that the general population doesn't score high in the realm of spiritual discernment, do they? When someone comes on the scene and starts doing amazing stuff, people are just, wow, right? Doesn't take much for all of a sudden somebody with empty promises, just if he can speak magnanimously and come, man, he'll be thrusted into rock star status. And if he can do a couple of really cool signs and wonders in front of people who are all along wondering, is there such things as miracles? And then they see it, they'll be like, wow, the world is going to hook, line, and sinker.

of you who have been really trying to track as we've been going through the book, remember that third woe, what that third woe was? We saw it last time in chapter 12, verse 12. He said, "Woe to the inhabitants of the earth and the sea, for the devil has come down to you having great wrath because he knows he has a short time," right? When he gets booted out and he turns his wrath against God's people, we're watching it unfold. And look how it goes down. Look at verse 3. "And I saw one of his heads as if it had been mortally wounded, and the deadly wound was healed. And all the world marveled and followed the beast." It's a miracle. The whole world saw it. It's a miracle. Or is it? Mortally wounded. It literally means slain unto death. Now what exactly? We might have some details what this wound might entail. In Revelation chapter 13, verse 14, it says that that beast who was wounded by the sword and lived. The sword, we know, is a weapon in the scriptures. It's a reference to weaponry. It very well could be an assassination. This guy can come on the scene and make these promises. "We're going to rebuild the temple." And everyone's going to go, "Oh, he solved the Arab-Palestinian-Israeli conflict. He's amazing. He's wonderful." And someone's going to say, "Oh my goodness, this is the man of sin," and try to take him out. And they try to assassinate him. And imagine what would happen if he goes down and then comes back up again. The world would be like, "He is the one." The world would be like, "Ah, we found him. We found him. We're going to follow him. He is the great uniter." We have some idea. Perhaps Zechariah chapter 11, verse 17 gives us a clue. It says, "Woe to the worthless shepherd who leaves the flock," right? The leader who leaves the flock. It says, "A sword shall be against his arm and against his right eye. His arm shall completely wither, and his right eye shall be totally blind." Can you imagine if there's a counterfeit resurrection? If all of a sudden the world's hero that they're embracing gets assassinated, and the world is like, "Oh, this is terrible." And then somehow he comes back. Well, a little worse for the wear, right? Paralyzed on one side or what have you. But he comes back and he takes the stage. Imagine the world rejoicing, tears of joy flowing. He's returned. He's going to be a rock star. It says all the world marveled and followed the beast. The problem is this. He's going to return with a vengeance unlike the world has ever seen before. Right? Because Satan's working through him, who has little time and is pouring his wrath on the Jews and anyone who fears Jesus Christ. But the people love him. And the assassination attempt would only be temporarily successful. Satan will make sure the beast is risen from the dead. The false prophet, who we'll see soon, will make sure that everybody's going to worship him. Verse 4. "So they worshiped the dragon who gave authority to the beast, and they worshiped the beast." Now this, look at what they say. "Saying, who is liking the beast? And who is able to make war against him?" They're going to say, "Who's like this guy? Uniting the world? You can't kill him? Who can come against him?" The world is going to worship him. Now, let me ask you a question. What is it that Satan wanted all along? Worship. That's what he wants. And now he's getting it. The world is giving it to him. And the beast, he's sucking it up. And as the world, in the world saying, "Who's like this guy? He's awesome. Who can defeat him? He's a military genius. We're going to follow him. Whatever he says, whatever he does, we're going to say, yes, we're going to do it." Verse 5. "And he was given a mouth, speaking great things and blasphemies, and was given authority to continue for 42 months. So, he rides on the top here. He is the super. He can go on Oprah anytime he wants, right? And we see he reigns for 42 months, our favorite time period, 3.5 years again, the last 3.5 years of the tribulation. His authority just increases.
Now next

0: time, we're going to look at the things that he's saying with that big mouth. We're going to be looking at the things that he does. But it's a bit unnerving how the world follows hook, line, and sinker. Don't you hate when you see somebody believing somebody that you know is disingenuous? You're like, oh no, why are you buying into this? That's not what it says. The world is going to do that. How sad. How true. And just like today, people are looking for miracles. They just want signs and wonders. Perfect. They're being groomed for deception. The Antichrist is going to give them exactly what they're looking for. And this is why we need to know what our Bibles say. We need to understand it. Right? I'm not an anti-miracle. Don't misunderstand me. I'm all for miracles. Right? I can testify of many. This place to me is a miracle. But listen. If you don't hold the miracles, and you don't hold the minister, and you don't hold the ministry, and you don't hold the message up to the litmus test of what the Bible declares, you're going to be deceived. You'll be deceived by false signs and wonders. You'll be like, oh, this is amazing. You'll be like a bug just being drawn to this zapper. Next time we'll pick up the pace. We'll move a whole lot quicker as we watch this satanic trinity. The dragon, the beast, and the false prophet having their way for a season. But in the meantime, you know, this is the bottom line. We need to be people of his word. We're living in a transitional time in history. And not only do we need to be looking up, but we need to be sharing the truth of the gospel. You see, as we read this, we can get all caught up in eschatology, end time events, and I do. I'm amazed by them. But to me, what it does is it stokes the urgency, the reality. People need to hear the gospel. People need to understand what's going on.
1: You say, can you believe what's happening in this nation and why is it?
0: I'll tell you why. Let's talk about it. Let's see what the Bible says. As fascinating as Bible prophecy is, we need to share the soul-saving mission of the cross. I've done a lot more teaching than preaching today, and I understand that. But the bottom line is, we need to preach the cross. We need to share the truth, why Jesus came and died. And they need to understand it. We can disagree on minor points. You can walk away and say, I don't agree with Don's eschatology. That's fine. But we can't disagree on the cross. Are you going to heaven? You know, the same Bible that predicts the future with this precision, 100% accuracy also tells you, you can know if you're going to heaven. You can know. Right? John tells us in 1 John chapter 5, verse 13, he says, these things I've written to you who believe in the name of the Son of God, that you may know that you have eternal life, and that you may continue to believe in the Son of God. Do you know? Do you know that for a fact? Do you understand where you're going? Because it's a matter of receiving what he did on the cross by faith. See, all other religions say do. They have a list. You got to do this, you got to do that. All of these different things. Jesus says done. Right? Done. It is finished. Paid in full. I paid the price. You can't pay that price. He can. And he did. Because so great is the Father's love. He's not willing that any should perish, that all should come to repentance. But God won't compromise his justice. He can't. Or he wouldn't be a just God. Isn't it amazing how you hear people go, well, I believe God's good and I'll be okay. You know, he knows my heart. It's like, yeah, that's the problem. He does know your heart. And we get so deceived. This world is so deceptive. It's killing me. I'm watching people I really love, just being deceived. Buying into the lies of the world. We're submerged in a wicked culture. And people just say, well, I believe, and they say differently than what the scriptures declare. We need to be sharing the truth. It's good to know eschatology. It's good to go through the book of Revelation. And I'm grateful and I'm excited that I get an opportunity to do it again. But it's more important that we're sharing the cross of Jesus Christ. People need to know they can be forgiven. Their conscience can be clean. They can have a righteous standing before a holy God because of the work of the cross. We need to be sharing the gospel. Let's pray. Lord, we thank you for your amazing grace. We thank you, Lord, because you're so incredible. Your love is so profound. It's beyond reason that you would love us the way you do. But you do because you're good. So we thank you. And Lord, you know everybody's heart here. You know where everybody stands. So Lord, I pray that there would not be anyone that leaves without a certainty that not only has Jesus died in their place for them and paid the price and satiated the justice that a holy God demands, but they know where they're going now because of it. Because they say, I receive that gift that God has given me. Maybe you've come to church 100 times, but you never really just stepped up and said, I'm going to receive Jesus. I'm going to do it. I'm going to just say, Lord, open the scriptures to me and fill me with your spirit. Forgive me and let me live the way you want. I am yours. You can do a better job with my life than I can. And you have what's eternally best for me. I ask for you to forgive me. And whether you've done that before or whether you've never done that, this is the time. Settle it with God. Don't leave uncertain. Lord, we thank you so much for the love that you have. And you've called us and you will equip us to serve you in such an amazing era that we live. It's incredible. So Lord, we thank you for your word, for your power, for your grace, and for your soul-saving gospel. And if there's someone who knows that they need to receive you, I would tell you, I'd encourage you, don't worry about what anybody says, what anybody thinks. We can settle it. God wants you to know that you know where you know. It's not some hand-wringing, hopefully I get in. No, no. He paid the price. It's a gift. All you have to do is receive it by faith. Repent.
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3: Have you ever received a gift, and when you got that gift, you just wondered, what do I do with this thing? Maybe it's a gift that was just so special when it's entrusted to you, more than just, you know, not knowing what to do with it, more the question of, well, what should I do with it? This is such a valuable, precious thing. How shall I use it? Maybe it's not so much a gift as it is a position. Perhaps you got an unexpected raise in your job, an unexpected promotion. You know, we find people that run in politics and they start real low and then they end up real high. And maybe they never set out to get that high in that position. And when you get to that position and you have so much authority and so much opportunity, obviously the question is, what are you going to do with it? But even more than that, the question would be, what should you do with it? If you have such a gift, such a position, what should you do with what's been given to you? In this passage in Galatians, we've already seen how that we have been given by God's grace an incredible position as sons, no longer servants, but sons. And not just that, but that we have been given freedom. And the question as we come into these verses in Galatians chapter 5 is, what are you doing with it? And even more, what should you do with your sonship and your freedom in Christ? And those are the things that we're going to look at here this morning. We've been studying through this book and noted a couple weeks ago as we got into Galatians chapter 5, a little bit of a transition. We saw in the early chapters the problem with the Galatian believers, how that they had left trying to get to God by simply trusting God's grace, that salvation by grace through faith. And now they put their faith in keeping the law. And they thought that the law could sanctify them, make them holy, make them right with God. And so the first part of the book has really been refuting and helping them to understand what the law was all about. But we get into Galatians 5. If we don't live by law, if we're not saved by law, how do we live? How should we live the Christian life? And a couple weeks ago, we saw by faith is how we live. And this week, we see that we now have this life, freedom in Christ, and we've been freed to serve by love. What should I do with this gift? How should I use it? What's the way that I run well? We have been freed to serve by love. That's what I want to speak to you about this morning. First thing I'd have you to note in this passage again is verse number 13, our emancipation. Our freedom. It says in verse 13, for brethren. Again, he counts the Galatians as saved people. These were ones, again, who had been saved, though they'd been duped and led to leave behind pure doctrine. But now he calls them yet brethren. Ye have been called unto liberty. Wonderful word. That word, liberty, speaks of freedom. Such a sweet word. We enjoy, of course, as we speak our Pledge of Allegiance, that there is liberty and justice for all. That's what we strive for, right? That's something that is sweet. That's something that we value. In the epistle to the Galatians, that concept of liberty and likewise bondage, a lack of liberty, is something throughout. For instance, the term redeem. We studied that term several months ago. Redeem means to be bought out of slavery and set free. I look back in chapter number 4. We're in chapter 5. Again, in chapter number 4, we see the story of the bondwoman, of the slave woman Hagar. You see it in verse 23. He who was of the bondwoman was born after the flesh. And you also notice in the passage, verse 25, Jerusalem, which is in bondage. They were slaves to Rome in the days in which Paul was living. But you'll notice he says in verse 31, so then, brethren, we're not children of the bondwoman. We're not slaves, but of the free. We're free. So you see throughout chapter 4, you see throughout this book of Galatians, these themes. And as you start chapter 5, it's emphasized again. Stand fast, therefore, in the what? Liberty. Freedom. We see it in verse 13, which we're looking at this morning. For brethren, ye have been called unto liberty. Now, when you think about freedom, when you think about liberty, one thing that is clear is when we have freedom, there is something that we are freed from. Right? In order to have freedom, it implies there had been a bondage. There had been something that was holding us. If we look back in history, we could see things like the Berlin Wall. The Berlin Wall was a literal obstacle to freedom to those who lived in East Berlin. But it was not only a literal obstacle, it was also a symbol of oppression. It was that symbol of the communist oppression, that iron curtain that had descended across Eastern Europe following World War II. And how many of us recall seeing those days where the Berlin Wall came down? Wasn't that exciting? And you can recall the people's joy when they knocked that wall down, because that wall had held them in. That wall had kept them from the freedom of speech, from the freedom of religion, from the freedom of self-determination, from the freedom to just enter West Berlin. That wall was a symbol and a literal obstruction to freedom. So when the wall came down, they were freed from that communist tyranny. We remember that. Many also today have been freed from something much greater. And that's the freedom spoken of by the Apostle Paul. Again, verse 13, ye have been called unto liberty. We enjoy freedom. And by the way, it would be wonderful to be freed from communism if I'd lived under it. That would be a wonderful blessing. I'm glad I wasn't born under communism. I'm glad I was born in the United States of America. I don't know about you, but I am. I'm glad to have the freedoms that I enjoy here, the freedom to worship with you this morning. But you know what? There's a greater freedom. And that's the one that Paul's speaking of. Freedom. What is it freedom from that he speaks of? Well, first of all, our freedom in Christ, our liberty in Christ, is freedom from sin. Freedom from sin. Jesus promised this in John chapter 8 in a familiar verse and declaration of Jesus. In verse 34, he said, whosoever committeth sin is the servant or the slave of sin. Whosoever commits sin is the slave of sin. There's bondage in sin. A lot of people today think that sin liberates. We have a society. We've been freed from all those old stuffy rules that we used to have in regards to sex and gender and all of that. That's our society today. We've been freed. In fact, they're just going into bondage. If you look back in the Garden of Eden, Adam and Eve, they weren't free to eat of that tree. And that's what Satan had them to focus on. But the reality is when they sinned and ate of the fruit, then what happened? Then they lost real freedom because they were banned from paradise. They were taken from the presence of God. They lost that fellowship. They had no freedom to come and enjoy that life that they had had before. They were shackled to sin and to death. And they did die. You see, sin always brings slavery. And every one of us that were born into this world, which is, I think, 10 out of 10 of us this morning, we were born into sin. Born slaves to sin. And you proved it by your choices through life. You have sinned again and again and again. And the reality is you can't stop sinning. You say, oh, I can stop any old time I feel like it. Try. You see, sin goes beyond just what I do. Sin is what I think. Sin is what I say. Sin is so rooted, our heart is deceitful above all things and desperately wicked. It's who we are. We're sinners. We need freedom from sin. Jesus then goes on after saying, whosoever committeth sin is a servant of sin. And he makes this statement, if the Son, therefore, shall make you free, ye shall be free indeed. The Jews that believed on Jesus Christ that day, they were not freed from Rome. But they were free indeed. The greater freedom is the freedom that we have in Jesus Christ. The freedom from sin. The freedom from sin. The freedom from its penalty. Isn't it wonderful to know there's no condemnation on you? Romans chapter number 8, it tells us that there is therefore now no condemnation to them which are in Christ Jesus. When we're saved, we're free from sin's penalty. The moment we trust Christ. Free from its penalty. Not only free from its penalty, but also free from its power. When you're saved, you don't have to serve sin. You don't have to sin. You're now dead to sin. Remember those words of Paul in Galatians 2:20. I am crucified with Christ. Nevertheless, I live. Yet not I, but Christ liveth in me. He says the old me died. When? When I got saved. When you trust Jesus Christ, his shed blood, his resurrection to take away your sin, you are free from sin's penalty of hell. You are free from sin's power and its dominance over you. And one day, we haven't enjoyed and experienced this yet, but one day we will be free from sin's presence. Now we're going to see next week that presence of sin, which still indwells us, which we call the flesh. We still struggle and battle. And we will until we leave this life. But when we see Christ, we'll be like him, for we shall see him as he is, and we'll be free from the chains of sin in our flesh. But praise God, even right now, we are free. Free from its power, free from its penalty. Free indeed. Now, if you go on, though, in the book of Galatians, there's another freedom that's talked about. Not just the freedom of sin. In fact, the emphasis here in Galatians is not our freedom from sin, but rather our freedom from the law. Freedom from the law. Notice, again, that term redeem in Galatians. Look at chapter 4 and verse number 5. Notice what we're redeemed from. Remember, to be redeemed is to be bought out of slavery, to be set free. What are we redeemed from? What are we brought out of slavery to? Look at Galatians 4 and verse 5. Jesus came, it tells us in verse 5, to redeem them that were under what? The law. Under the law. He bought us out of that bondage to the law. By the way, that's what chapter 4 is all about. You go back into chapter 3, and again, we see that term of redemption. Look, it says in verse 13, Christ has redeemed us from the curse of the law. See, the law was bondage. The law said do, and you have to do. The law said don't, and you don't. The law was what was over them, and not just that it was over them, but the law also had a curse with it. And that is, if you don't do, the soul that sinneth, it shall what? Die. That's what the law taught. And so it brings with it a curse because none of us can keep the law. All of us, when the Bible said thou shalt not, have thou shouted, right? We have all sinned and broken the law. We've all done what we shouldn't have done. And there's things we should have done that we've left undone. So we're sinners and we're under the curse of the law. But notice, Jesus died to redeem us from the curse of the law. So we have liberty, and that's what he's talking about in Galatians chapter 5, again, in verse 1. Look, it says, stand fast, therefore, in the liberty wherewith Christ hath made us free, and be not entangled again with the yoke of bondage. Don't go back to the law. Don't go back in particular to the old covenants, what he's talking about, the laws of the Sabbaths, the laws of the of circumcision, the laws of the diet restrictions, and all those things that Israel was under, the sacrificial system. Don't go back to that life. We have a couple recent college graduates attending our church. We also have some high school seniors who are just about to graduate. I'm sure most of us can remember those occasions of graduation. And I don't know if you recall this feeling, and maybe you even heard people express it. I know that I did, that when they walked across that stage, one of the things that they would say is, freedom! Right? Freedom! Free from what? Free from the tyranny of school, right? Free from having to do the assignments day after day after day after day. Free from having to be in the seat by the time the bell rang day after day after day after day. Free from all that was entailed. Free in college from the payments that I had to be made. At least most, maybe not all of us are free from those yet. I don't know, but you have those things and those things are our schoolmaster. Those things are what oversee us. Remember in the Word of God, the law is a schoolmaster. The law is the governor. The law is the tutor. It operates like that. And when you're under the law, you have to do, you have to do, you have to do. But when you come to Christ, you're free. Free from the schoolmaster. Free from the law. No longer do we have to keep the law's schedules. No longer do we have to rise and sit at this time and at that time. Those assignments of bringing the spotless lamb, of eating the bitter herbs and unleavened bread, we're liberated from that. Now, you can do those things if you choose to. But again, now it is your choice. You are free. This is the teaching in verse 13. Brethren, you've been called unto liberty. You don't have to go through these things that he's talking about. Those false teachers were trying to get them to go back to the law. He says, but you've been called to liberty. You've got freedom. I don't see a second thing this morning, though, is the exploitation of this teaching. When we speak of freedom or of liberty, there's a positive and a negative side. We've already seen the negative side. In other words, we are freed from something, right? Those that were freed from communistic rule. There's a freedom from. We, if we've trusted Christ, are free from sin. We are free from the Mosaic law. We are freed from those things. But there's also a positive side. Freedom means that we're free to something. Maybe you recall hearing this on an airline. I don't know if they still say this anymore, but they used to say, and you'd hear that little tone, tone, you are now free to move about the cabin. Right? You remember that? Not just freed from the restraint, that is your seatbelt, but you are now free to move. You're freed from the restraint, free now to move within that cabin. And so for us, we've been freed from sin, freed from the law. What are we freed to? Well, first of all, I want us to see the foolishness of many. You see it in this passage in verse 13. For brethren, you've been called unto liberty. Only use not liberty for an occasion to the flesh. You were not freed to just do your own thing. You weren't freed to just serve and satiate the flesh. There's a lot of foolishness. A lot of foolishness that comes with freedom. All too often, you hear people today say, I'm free to do what I want any old time. That's foolishness. Perhaps we've even lived that way. You see it often when someone's granted liberty. Again, we have some that are graduating, and you'll see sometimes when you got a young person, they get to that liberty of 18, 19, 20 years old, and the more liberty they get, the more foolish decisions they make, right? More freedom, and in that freedom, they're just revealing they're fools. What had been in their heart all along is now being manifested to the world. Sometimes we speak of the young people that are sowing their wild oats. Really, what they're doing is they're telling the whole world, I'm a fool, right? Because I'm using my liberty to serve the flesh. Right? You can see that in the decisions that are made. That's exploiting liberty. In the Word of God, in the book of Genesis, you find a man named Lot. Now, Lot was a righteous man. The Bible tells us in the New Testament, he was just. And Lot had followed Abram from Ur. He made those sacrifices. There was obviously faith in his heart of saying, I want those promises that had offered to Abram. I want to follow this man of faith. He had faith. But in Genesis chapter 13, Lot was given freedom to make a choice about where he was going to live. And Abram left it completely up to Lot. Lot, you choose where you're going to go. He didn't say, you go either south or east. No, he said, you choose. It's completely your choice, and I'll go the opposite direction. So Lot looked everywhere in his freedom to choose, and what did he choose? He chose those plains of Sodom. It was well-watered. It was good for his cattle. But he thought nothing about the impact that Sodom would have on his family. In his freedom, he just followed what looked good, what sounded good, and that is where his foolishness was exposed and his family suffered as a result. Freedom to choose. And he was a fool in his freedom. And we notice the reason in verse number 13 such foolishness comes about, and that is because of the flesh. Again, only use not liberty for an occasion to the flesh. Paul reveals what's driving that foolishness. Peter warns us. He tells us to abstain from fleshly lusts which war against the soul. In this passage, you'll notice the contrast. Verse 13, what is this flesh? What is it wanting us to do? What's the contrast? The next phrase is what? But by love, serve one another. So here's what the flesh is telling us to do. Hey, you're a free man. You're a free woman. Do what you want to do. Do what suits you. Please yourself. You deserve it. You've earned it. Serve yourself. That's what the flesh is always speaking to us to do. But Paul here says, don't use the liberty from the law as an occasion to the flesh. Don't be living your life to satisfy your own lust, living for yourself. There was a boy when I was a youth pastor, and he was one of those, most boys don't grow real early. It's the girls grow before the boys do, and a girl at 12 years old might be her full height. My sister was that way. I didn't grow until I was like 25. You know, I was a shrimp for a long time. And I came into that youth group, I was real small, but this guy was the opposite. He was only like 13 years old, but he was the biggest guy in the youth group. He was already like 6'2", 6'3", and he was just a big guy. But this guy, while he was so big, was also a big old baby. And I remember one occasion where I'd gotten pizza for the youth group for them to enjoy on an activity. And I said what I almost always did. And that is, I said, ladies first. And what does he do? Oh, come on. I always get to go first. And he was super worried about the garlic dipping sauce cups that came with the pizza. And so he went in there, even though I told him ladies first, and he grabbed one of those garlic dipping sauces. I said, what are you doing? Go put that back. And he's like, I want it. Why do they get to have it? I'm like, dude, grow up. Put it back. What is this? I mean, and to see someone so big, I'm like looking up to him. Dude, what are you doing? Put it back. Don't be a big baby, right? It was pathetic. Now, here's the thing. The Christian, who in position is a son, a mature adult in his standing with God, and yet lives for the flesh, is a big old ugly baby. It's disgusting to see a Christian who just is in life for themselves, looking that others would serve them, being a taker rather than being a giver. Such a lack of maturity to take this liberty that Christ bought with his own blood and then use that liberty for me. I can't think of anything more despicable in a Christian's life. Galatians chapter 5, notice those who operate in the flesh in verse 15 bite and devour one another. Rather than serving one another, it's all about self. I'm ready to take advantage of other people rather than give my life for other people. We notice in this passage in verse 13 some false teaching I want to hit on that's in our society today. Now, the book of Galatians was written to rescue believers from the false teaching of legalism. In verse 13, we see the opposite issue. As some react against legalism, and we're free from the Mosaic law, but as they react against legalism, they turn to licentiousness. The Bible term lasciviousness. License to do as they please. Throw out all restraint. Jude 4, it tells us even in that early time, there are certain men crept in to that church unaware who before of old ordained to this condemnation ungodly men. Listen to what they teach. They turn the grace of our God into lasciviousness or the grace of God into license. Denying our only Lord God and our Lord Jesus Christ. In other words, serving self rather than the Lord with the freedom that Jesus Christ provided.
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1: 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And this has been the WSEB Community Calendar.

The old-fashioned tent meeting had been great. Folks had been saved, Christians revived. But it seemed the last couple of nights, nothing had really happened. The preacher made the announcement, since the offerings had not been what they should have been, maybe it was time to close the

you to know that heaven came down that night and that little girl came forward with those 5 pennies. Folks were saved. Well, they decided as long as people are getting saved, there was no way that they could close the services.

0: 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Gary has been teaching God's Word for almost 40 years in Southwest Florida and serves as the pastor and founder of Fellowship Church of Inglewood, where we love Jesus and we love people. My name is Roger Johnson, and our hope for today is that you'll be encouraged and motivated to live your life for Jesus Christ. Here's Pastor Gary with today's message.
1: With the message this morning. I've been in a series called Leaders Lead. That's what leaders do. And let me tell you something. If you think because there's more room in here because snowbirds left, you're going to sleep on me. That's not happening, guys. Okay? Just now you can lounge around. You need to be setting up. Amen? Come on. Here we go. Leaders lead. That's what leaders do. Say that with me again. Leaders, that's what leaders do. I've said it before. A lot of people want to be a leader. But what they want is position. Okay? You can have position. That doesn't mean you're a leader. It could mean you just had some money. Okay? Or you had a mama that gave you the job. Or a daddy or something like that. The point is, leaders lead. I believe everybody can be a leader. In the church, I believe everybody can lead. I believe everybody has the potential to be a leader in the church. From the young all the way to the old, I believe everybody has the potential to be a leader. Every person can lead. A couple of weeks ago, had a young family. I've known this fella for years. First met him years ago when he worked at Ace Hardware. Now he runs one of these shops where you soup up your cars and everything. He can get you all that fancy stuff to make that car go crazy. Amen? And he runs it off of like Avenue of Americas or something in one of those buildings back there. But the mama and him came to me last Sunday morning after the service because their two children, one was like 11, one was 8. Both of them heard the message on that even kids can lead. And both of them had situations where they actually had to stand up and be a leader at 8 years old and 11 years old. And she just wanted to share with me how they led and what they did in front of the kids and building those kids up in front of me, and for me to be able to say, that is incredible. You know, so yeah, let's praise the Lord for children. Children can lead, man. You know, it's good stuff in young people. So anyway, and it's something at the high school and with the athletic program we try to build into them, leadership, leadership, leadership. So let's talk about it here this morning. Leaders lead. That's what leaders do. Let's go with it, Rog. We're rolling. This is the last message in the series from the book of 1 Timothy. Say 1 Timothy with me. 1 Timothy. There's also a 2 Timothy. We're looking at 1 Timothy, and we're going to finish it up today. We've done chapter by chapter, 1, 2, 3, 4, and now we're going to do 5 and 6. I'll do two chapters, but I'm not going to read a lot from the one chapter. You're going to have to go back and do that on your own. I'm just going to touch on it. Because I really want to get to what I think is the kicker at the end. The kicker. If you're going to lead and really be the leader you can be, that you need to be, we're going to talk about it. Here we go. Let's go with it. Leaders lead. Say it with me. Come on. Everything's been up, baby. If you're going to lead, somebody's got to man up. Somebody got to step up, baby. Come on. So step up. Today's message I've called Committing to Your Calling. Say that with me. Committing to your... One more time. Committing to your... As long as you waffle. As long as there's a way out. I had an old real estate guy years ago. I sold real estate in college. And I remember the broker. He was so happy when I bought a house. When I personally bought a house. And I got a mortgage. Because he knew I was committed then. He knew this clerk boy is committed. And that's when I was in Chattanooga, Tennessee. He knew I was committed because, see, I done lassoed myself up. I done tied myself up. Amen? You know what I mean? Now I've grown up all these years later and hate those things. Amen? Hate those mortgages, you know, and I try to help people not get those kinds of things if you can help it. Amen? But my point is that as long as there's a way out, that's why a lot of people rent so they can always leave. You know what I mean? They don't really establish themselves. That's all everybody rents, but it can be that way. But to establish roots, to put yourself down, to get committed. Amen? I want to talk about commitment today and being committed to your calling. Because as long as there's a way out, as long as, you know, I tell you what, but once you're committed, once you're all in, you'd be surprised how that leadership thing's going to come a little easier for you. Did you hear me or not? Did I lose you? Okay, let's just talk about it. I might be rambling. Let's see. Come on. The Lord Jesus Christ was calling for leaders. After he was here, he gave his life on the cross. He came back. He was resurrected. He's calling, go in all the world and preach the gospel to every creature. He said, you know, all power is given unto you. And so he's calling for leaders. And the early church was born. Keep looking. And during that time, all probably 40, 50 years had passed, but it's still the early church. There was a young man named who? Timothy. He answered God's call. He answered the call of God to serve him, to be a leader. Now, he was younger than most of the early church leaders. Most of the leaders were elderly. And that's the way it was. Does not mean he was a teenager. Most likely he could have been 30 to 40 years old, somewhere in that ballpark, but they would have still looked at him as young. Okay? We've been talking about him this whole time. Now, he had been a faithful laborer with his mentor. Who was his mentor? Say it with me. The Apostle Paul. Paul maybe had led him to Christ. We don't know. We think so, as we read Acts and other places. But he was a mentor to Paul. He worked with the Apostle Paul. Paul even said it many times, he only had Timothy. I only have Timothy. Everybody else has left me. Or Titus. I have Titus and Timothy. Nobody else cares for me. This is the great Apostle Paul. This was a great man, the man Timothy. Say great man. He was a great man. Okay? He had a passion for people. He loved people. He cared for people. There's no doubt about that. He became the pastor at the church at Ephesus. I'm just reviewing a little with you right now. He became the pastor at the church at Ephesus. The church at Ephesus, hey, that's the first church talked about in the book of Revelation. Amen? It's a great church. You know, the book of Ephesians, one of the greatest books in the Bible you'll ever read is the book of Ephesians. This was a great church. He became the pastor there after the Apostle Paul. But, and this is where we enter the picture, he was experiencing incredible what? Because of who? People problems. Now that's the angle I've chose to look at this book from. I've never done this before. I've just preached out of 1 Timothy for years and years and years. But I chose this time to really look at it maybe from the way Timothy was feeling. And what this letter was meant to do for the man. And maybe I'd learn something new. And that's what I've been doing. It's been good for me, very good for me to see. And there again, that word of God's like a diamond. You turn it a certain way. Wow. And that's what I've done. I've really tried to encourage myself, but encourage you to be a leader, to be strong. And that's what we're doing today. We're going to finish this up. This has been an incredible series. It's going to be very good when it hits the radio. It's going to be great. It's going to go on DVD. It's already on YouTube and it's getting quite a bit of hits. This is really important. Okay? Let's look at it. The Apostle Paul writes Timothy a letter to instruct him. That is your Bible. When you get this Bible, your Bible, you got your Gospels, Matthew, Mark, Luke, John, and you got Acts. But then from there on, you got Romans and Corinthians, and you got Galatians and Ephesians. You see what I'm saying? These are all real letters to real people or churches. Or people suffering or hurting or needing encouragement. That Bible you have, that's the beauty of the Word of God. And we believe all that Scripture was given by God, by inspiration of God. Okay? And this is a great... Who would have known it, man? You can look at this book of 1 Timothy and maybe hopefully the rest of your life now when you need encouragement. Amen? And on how to lead. It's great. So he writes in this book to encourage him, to admonish him to be the what? That he what? I know you're a leader. You were with me all these years. But here he is. Paul's in prison. And this man's there by himself seemingly. And he's serving and he's hurting. And Paul writes him. You can do this. Amen? That's what's happening here. Okay? So we looked at several messages. Rise up. That's what Timothy did, to be a leader for God. We talked about that. And then give up. First things first, if you're going to be a leader for God, you're going to have to learn to prioritize. You're not going to get everything you want. Not going to necessarily be able to do everything you want. It's what leaders do. You make choices. But leadership matters. Live up. That was a humdinger of a message. The must-dos of the godly leader. And that's that passage for years that I'd looked at just about the pastor. And I put it on you and I said, why do I have to live up? And you don't? Say, you don't have to live up and be a godly person, but so the Pastor Clark does. Are you kidding me? Is that what this is all about? I don't think so. God's calling you to lead. Amen? So we talked about that last week was push-up. That's exercising godly leadership. And it was several things that I pushed you to do if you're going to be the leader you need to be. So, here we go today. Are you asleep yet? Say, good, you're doing great. Here we go. Today's message, the last one. Say it with me. Step up, committing to your what? One more time. Committing to your calling. This is good for us today. Very good for us. Come on, let's listen. Before I get into all the committing of the calling, I wanted to cover some of chapter 5. I'm not going to put the scriptures up there. I just want to show you what's in there and what I found. I'm sure Timothy had been talking to Paul. He had to be for Paul to understand all the problems and the struggles. And so I've called this little section of the message, how can I do that? Say that with me. How can I do that? Okay? Just some questions that Timothy has to Paul. And if you read 1 Timothy chapter 5, he covers a bunch of stuff and it seems sort of crazy. Let's look at some of the problems Timothy was dealing with real fast. The Apostle Paul takes time in chapters 5 and 6 to address and deal with many of the people issues that Timothy was stressing over. Okay? And after we talk about this, we're going to get into what I want for us. But I want you to see it. Here's some examples that I found. Here's Timothy saying, how do I do that? Here's one. How do I correct somebody who's as old as my dad or my mom, or they're as young as my brother and my sister? He was having problems with the people. How do I tell an old man who's a leader or somebody as old as my mother, you're wrong? How do you do that? Amen? So that was one of his questions, and Paul addresses it. And by the way, who's supposed to care for widows, Paul? There's so many women whose husbands have been killed in the early church because of their faith. There's so many women without husbands. And they're in my congregation, he's saying. And he said, and there's a lot of young ones. I mean, there are young women out there, Paul. How do I do that? And what is the family's responsibility? Aren't they supposed to take care of these people? Are you hearing me or not? Now, this is Timothy talking, not me. If you read the Bible, you'll see all this stuff. Amen? I want you to check it out. You'll see Paul's answers. What about pay for me? Timothy says. You know, what's up with that? I'm working double time, overtime here. So this guy is really discouraged. So Paul deals with that. And then he says, what about respect for me? Paul, I watched them respect you, but I'm not seeing them respect me. You know, they despise Timothy just because of his youth. Remember last week? Let no man despise you because of your what? Youth. Okay, how about this one, Paul? What about those who openly disrespect me? I'm the pastor of the church at Ephesus, and Timothy says there's people that are just out there openly disrespecting me. You know what, Paul's advice? I will give you that one. He says, bring them before the church.

We're in a culture today where we can talk about people, we can gossip about people, we can talk about a pastor, we can gossip about a pastor. I'm going to tell you something, you'll have hell to pay one day when you stand before God. Do you hear me, yes or no? You won't come to me and talk about a pastor. I'm sorry. You're just not going to do it. You're not going to do it. I'm not going to spend time with that. I'm not saying I've been perfect in that area of my life, my whole life, but that's something inside of me. You know what I'm saying? They're not perfect, and guess who else ain't? How about we ain't? Can we say that? We ain't. Do you see where I'm coming from? Absolutely. And there are people that have that backed up on their call and walked away from their call, and there's pastors that are disgraceful. But are there church members that are disgraceful? Somebody tell me. Oh, yeah. So the point is, listen, Timothy was dealing with some mess here. And leaders lead, guys. Okay? And he dealt with that. He says, what about people who disrespect me? Openly. Paul dealt with it in this letter. That didn't mean it was going to be easy for him to go through it, but he dealt with it. Amen? Let's look at this one. He asked this question, how do I select people to help me? I need help, man. I need help here at this church. How do I pick people to do that? That's in chapter 5 and 6. Paul even deals with Timothy's ulcers. So obviously, he has been writing Paul or talking to Paul or something because he said to Timothy, hey, dude, throw a little wine in with that water. Is that what the Bible says? It does say that. It does say that. Absolutely. And you know already about me, I don't drink wine. About 2 years ago, I tried a glass of wine. I was on a plane. I don't know if I've told this publicly. Man, I was going through all kinds of hell in my life. And I'm on this plane. I thought, I'm in first class. They'd bump me up to first class. I'm sitting there, and she comes by. Would you like something to drink? I said, yeah, have some wine. I know nothing about it. My mother was a drunk. My stepdad was a drunk, ended up murdering my mother. So alcohol and me don't mix too good in my mind and in my heart. Okay? But I drank that stuff. It was terrible. I'm serious. I don't know anything about it. You know, I'm like, I'm thinking it's going to taste like grape juice or something. I'm excited about it. So anyway, I'm sorry I'm sharing like this. I shouldn't. If you're visiting, yeah, this happens sometimes. But anyway, so yeah, I drink this sucker and like, oh my God, it's terrible. And people are looking at me. You know. And so I said, I need like do you have a Sprite? So then I poured it all in the Sprite. Wasn't that bad after you poured all that in it? Did I feel better? Yeah. I'm sorry. Is this in the Bible? Say. It is in the Bible. Anyway, needless to say, I'm fine with my iced tea and Diet Coke and coffee. Amen? I'm good to go, brother. Anyway, sorry. Are you all right? Back to the message. Here we go. What about masters and slaves? There's a section, chapter 6, he writes, he has to talk to Timothy about how slaves, because there were slaves in his church, whose masters also were in his church. And he has to write how to deal with that. He actually admonishes the slaves, even though you are a slave, you now are a brother in Christ, and you shouldn't take, because you're equal in Christ, does not mean that you're equal. Isn't that crazy in the Bible say? The Bible wasn't condoning slavery at all. This was a man having to deal with a man who lived in a certain culture, and that pastor had to deal with the culture he lived in. Do you understand that? Yes or no? He had to deal with it. Over half the Roman Empire, we're told, were slaves. Over half in the whole Roman Empire were what? Slaves. It was something he dealt with. Does that mean the Bible condones slavery? Absolutely not. The Bible does not condone slavery. But keep that in mind when you're reading passages sometimes, guys, and you stand in judgment or you become a legalist because you got this little verse that says this. Sometimes you need to compare Scripture with Scripture and just have a, you know what I'm saying? You know what I'm saying? And some people don't like it when I talk like this, but there is cultural things in the Scriptures. Y'all listening to me or not? All right. Praise the Lord. Anyway.

0: So these are things he's dealing with. So Paul tries to answer some of his questions. Do y'all understand what I just did? Okay, just trying to show you what Paul was doing with Timothy. There's always going to be questions. But there's always going to be problems. Okay? So, answering all the questions are not going to solve all the problems. Okay? Paul went down the list. This. But I'm going to tell you something. Answering all Timothy's questions was not going to solve Timothy's problem. And that's what I want to talk about. Leaders lead. Okay? It's not about all the questions getting answered. Because if you ever are going to be a true leader, I'm going to tell you something, there's going to be things you're not going to understand. There's going to be things that you're going to have to just put over here. Okay? You understand? Say, all the problems aren't, oh, I'm a leader for God now. All the problems just went away. Are you kidding me? You're always going to have problems, guys. Are you hearing me? If you want to be a leader free from problems, then you're not going to be a leader. Do you hear me? You're going to have problems in your life, in church work, in your work at the office. As you try to be a leader for God, you're going to have problems. So if you're just trying to free yourself from all these problems so you can be a leader, you'll never be a leader because you're never going to free yourself from all these problems. They're called people. Okay? So Timothy, let's talk. And here we go, last part, and this isn't long. How can I stay with it, Paul? How can I do this, man? Even though it's hard work, and even though I get hurt, tell me, how can I keep serving the Lord here? Help me, Paul. That's me thinking Timothy is crying to his pastor, to his leader. Help me. Please help me. You hear me or not? To me, the book of 1 Timothy, that's why the book was written, to help this man. Now, the beauty is it's the Word of God, and it can help us too. Amen? That's the beautiful thing here. Step up. Commit to your calling. So Paul answers the questions, gives it advice, etc. But now he's going to really tell Timothy at the end what it's going to take for you to be the leader that I know you can be. Amen? This is a message, guys. It's a very simple thing I'm going to just roll out right now. It's not going to take long. But there are four things that you can remember. You can always remember them. They all start with F. Say F. F. That helps me a lot in my life if I can just sort of name things like that. You know, same letter or something, alliterate. They're all F's. How can you commit to your calling? Please don't just see this as Timothy. See this as you today, being the leader you can be. You ready? Here we go. We're going to talk about committing to your calling. Before we do that, I pulled up several scriptures from other places in the Bible. The gifts and calling of God are without what? Repentance. That means they're without turning back. The call of God is without turning back. Any man having put his hand to the plow, Jesus said, and looking what? Back is not what? Fit. I press toward the mark for the prize of the high what? Calling of God in Christ Jesus. We're talking about answering the call of God. Who hath saved us and called us with a holy, not according to our own works, but according to His own purpose and grace, which was given us in Christ Jesus before the world began. We're talking about committing to your calling today. I might have lost it, but I think we're going to round the wagon. We're going to catch it here in a second. Wherefore, the rather, brethren, give diligence to make your calling and election sure. For if you do these things, you shall never what? Fall. There's something about committing to your call that leaders must do. You hearing me? Faithful is he that what? Who also will do it. Amen? I beseech you, therefore, brethren, by the mercies of God, that you present your bodies a living sacrifice, wholly acceptable unto God, which is your what? Reasonable service.
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1: How do you do? What do you say to someone whom you have maligned, falsely accused of wrongdoing, and worked to turn others against, and then discovered that you were wrong? Well, the woman in this story faced that dilemma and knew that her future depended on making the right response. Admitting the truth would be the hardest thing she ever did, but it was the only way for her heart and mind and life to be unshackled. Bringing light to a darkening world, this is Unshackled. 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It's not just food, clothing, and shelter they lack. Although the mission provides those basics, as well as medical and dental treatment if needed, all without charge, thanks to faithful listeners. But the homeless have even more basic needs, like having a reason to live, overcoming fears that keep them in bondage, learning to walk in truth and with courage. It's an uphill road, but at Pacific Garden Mission, they meet a friend who walks with them, never leaving or forsaking them. And their lives are forever changed, like the woman in this story. Now for broadcast around the earth, here's program number 2467 in the series Unshackled, the program that makes you face yourself and think.
2: Janice, have you lost your senses?
3: No. I thought you'd be glad about my decision.
2: How could I be glad about stupidity?
3: It isn't stupid, Jackie. You just don't understand.
2: I understand. You've forgotten what it was like in that foster home.
3: What does that have to do with anything?
2: Those people were religious, and look how they abused us. What kind of people would say to a child, "You can only come in the house by the back entrance, never by the front"? They made us go through the garbage in the alley, climbing over junk, just to come home every day. Remember?
3: Yes, I remember, Jackie. But all foster parents are not like them. Their religion was not real. Remember how they sat around the table and held seances? Real Christians don't do that.
2: And they wouldn't let us sit on the furniture, ever. We had to sit on the floor. And they smacked us on the head every time they walked by. Remember?
3: They were horrible people. I know that. But what I have is different. It's real, Jackie.
2: Listen to me. There is no God. He isn't real. He's a figment of your imagination. A crutch to lean on. I can't believe you'd fall for something like that.
3: Jackie!
2: I think you've lost your mind.
1: The woman in our story had reasons for feeling the way she did. She and her brother and sister were taken from their mother. While at the home of their aunt, their alcoholic father took them under false pretense and placed them in a foster home where they were subjected to abuse and humiliation. She grew up in a world that didn't make sense, where no one seemed able to help her make the right choices. We'll let her tell you how all that changed. This is the true story of Jacqueline Huggins right now on Unshackled.
2: I was born in 1949 and grew up in Philadelphia. When my parents' marriage broke up, Dad spitefully put us three children in a foster home where we stayed for 7 years. I hardly ever saw my father after that. Mother came to visit us, but we were warned not to tell her anything. Things happened there that I'd rather not remember, that were too horrible to give specific details. When I was 10, Mother was finally able to get us back. We had so much anger bottled inside us that all three of us rebelled.
3: Jackie, I'm glad you're back.
2: Yeah, me too. They stuck me in that juvenile diagnostic center again.
3: How was it?
2: I made some friends there. If you think we had it bad, you ought to hear some of the tales I heard there. Some of those girls, their mothers are prostitutes. Some of them don't even have homes, Janice. Their parents kicked them out.
3: You trying to say we're lucky?
2: Mommy is mean sometimes, but It could be worse, a lot worse.
3: How come you ran away again?
2: I hate everything about my life. I thought being in a gang was the answer, but they never let you alone. I don't want to spend my life fighting.
3: You don't have to, Jackie. You get good grades in school. You can do anything you want with your life.
2: If that were true, I'd get even for all the bad things that happened to us. Unable to explain the pain I carried inside, I tried to commit suicide when I was 14 by taking an overdose of pills. I yearned for affection, and everyone I knew said that sex was the way to express love. I didn't agree. I felt confused and dirty afterwards. But my friend said, "No one will like you if you don't. You won't have a boyfriend unless you do." I felt used. And then, of course, it happened.
3: You're pregnant? Oh, Jackie, what are you gonna do?
2: I don't know. Can you believe I got pregnant after just one time?
3: Have you told Mom?
2: Not yet. I'm scared, Janice.
3: Why don't you get married?
2: No way. I couldn't stand him.
3: Who did that to you, Jackie?
2: A guy in my class.
3: You'll have to quit school, won't you?
2: I don't want to. School's the only good thing in my life. I love to study and learn new things.
3: Well, girl, you're gonna learn all about motherhood.
2: I became a mother when I was 15 years old and still in junior high. I loved my son, but I also wanted to continue my education. So Mother made arrangements with the woman who was his godmother to watch him while I was at school. I didn't like the arrangement, especially as she began to take over more and more, pushing me aside.
4: Look, Vince, Mommy bought you a new toy.
5: Oh, he already has one like that, so you may as well just take it back.
2: I didn't know he had one. That's the trouble with leaving him here during the week. I don't know what's going on.
5: But it's the only sensible thing to do, Jackie. It's hard on you picking him up every day. You have your schoolwork to do, and it's really hard on him, too, going back and forth.
2: I miss him, though. Come on, Vince. Mommy's going to take you home now.
5: Why don't you just leave him here?
2: Leave him here? What do you mean?
5: You go ahead and finish your schooling, and when you're done, then come and get him for good. That way you won't have to be concerned about him.
2: I don't know. I'll talk to Mom to see what she says. Mom was in favor of the arrangement, so I left Vince there so I could concentrate on school. The problem was, I began hanging out with my friends, and when I was 16, I got pregnant again. I was foolish with a man I was dating who was 6 years older than I.
3: Why don't you get married this time, Jackie?
2: You've got to be kidding. There's no way I'd marry him.
3: Why not? He's in the Air Force. He can support you and the baby.
2: No way.
3: But he wants to marry you.
2: He wants someone to boss around, that's all. You know what he said? If we got married, he'd designate a list of chores for me to do every day, and that I would check them off the list when they're done. That sounds horrible, horrible, a nightmare.
3: Well, what are you going to do? I know you want to graduate.
2: I'll have to drop out until the baby is born. Then maybe I'll go to night school. I'm going to finish one way or another. After my second son, Milton, was born, I did go back to evening school. I was a straight-A student, studying Latin, which I loved. I also worked as a waitress to support my sons and me. But I could see that it would take longer to finish school, and I didn't want to wait that long to get my first son back. So, after several years, I went to get Vince from his godparents.
5: Jackie, you're not thinking this through very well. You need to do what's best for Vince.
2: He's my son, and he should be with me.
5: How much time can you spend with him? You're either working or you're in school at night, and now you have another child to take care of. You can't give him the care he needs.
2: I don't like being separated from him. He's growing up without me.
5: But he's been here all this time. He's used to a two-parent family, a mother and a father. When you get married, come back, and we'll give him to you then.
2: I hate to admit what I did next. I was dating a man who had asked me several times to marry him, but I refused until I decided to marry him long enough to get my son back. Being a divorcee seemed more desirable than being an unwed mother with two children. My boyfriend was surprised, but happy at my sudden change of mind. As the wedding date approached, however, I felt sick inside about my deception. What I was doing was wrong, but there seemed no other way. After the marriage, I went to get my son.
5: Oh, is this why you got married? To get Vince back? Well, we're not going to give him to you.
2: But you promised.
5: If you try and get him, we'll take you to court. We already have a lawyer, and we'll prove that you're an unfit mother.
2: That's not true. I love my son.
5: Your record speaks for itself, Jackie. You spent most of your childhood in and out of delinquent homes. You skipped school and fought with your mother. You were in gangs. On top of all that, you had another child out of wedlock.
2: You lied to me. All this time, you were planning to take my son.
5: We're just trying to protect Vince. The courts will never give him to you. If you don't believe us, go see the lawyer.
2: I lost my son, Janice. There's nothing I can do about it.
3: How can that be?
2: I went to their lawyer, and he said it was a long, drawn-out process. I'd miss a lot of work and probably be fired.
3: You can get another job.
2: I know, but he said they'd drag my name through the mud, and in the end, I'd lose them anyway. She's been planning this all along.
3: Did you talk to Mom?
2: Yes. She said I should let him stay there. He's probably better off. No one is on my side. No one. Since I couldn't have my son, I sabotaged the marriage, doing everything I could to drive my husband away. Because he believed in our marriage, he was willing to try anything, even going to church, which horrified me. After 6 weeks, he took our marriage license and wedding rings and left. I took a job in a record store on the Strip in Philadelphia, a dangerous place to be. And one day, a robber came into the store.
6: Give me the cash.
2: Sure. Don't shoot, okay?
6: Get in the back. Go on.
2: Okay, I'm going.
6: Get in the back room.
2: I can't. The boss is in there doing his hair. He has the chemicals on it.
6: Tell him to open it up now.
2: Dutch, there's a guy out here with a gun. He wants the money. Open up.
7: What do you want?
6: I want your money.
7: It's only 3 in the afternoon. We don't have any money yet.
6: Get in that room now. And stay there till I leave.
2: Dutch. Dutch, don't die. Please don't die. Oh, God. If you get me out of this, I will follow you. I'll believe in you. I'll give you my life.
1: Would she? Promises are easy to make and hard to keep, as we'll learn in just a moment.
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2: I quickly forgot my promise to God. But seeing my boss die right in front of me was so traumatic, I stayed away from the Strip after that. They never caught the man who killed him, and I had a hard time proving that I didn't shoot him. I had purchased a house, but was still working on my high school diploma at the age of 23. The same year, I fell in love for the first time in my life. One day, he called me at work, frantic about his 3 young daughters. Hello?
6: Jackie, my ex-wife's done a terrible thing.
2: What's wrong, Sam?
6: She signed my girls into foster care. 3 different homes. They want me to come down and sign the papers.
2: Foster care? Why would she do something like that?
6: She has serious problems, and she can't take care of them.
2: Don't you dare put them in foster care, Sam. I spent 7 years in a foster home, and it was awful.
6: I didn't know that, Jackie. What happened?
2: I was raped by the older boys who lived there, and many other horrible things.
6: Oh, Jackie, I don't want that to happen to my girls. What am I gonna do? I work the midnight shift. I can't be with them.
2: Get your children. I'll help you take care of them. I took care of his daughters and my son, Milton, while working and taking care of his apartment and my home. After a year of that, I was exhausted, so I moved the girls in with Milton and me. My sister helped, too. I loved caring for them and helping them with their homework. Eventually, Sam moved in with us. We used alcohol and drugs, but always in moderation. We thought we were examples of how to live right without God.
8: How was your day, Jackie?
2: Great. I met a couple of Christians and really let them have it. Told them they didn't need religion or God or the Bible to make it in life.
8: All right, you're a regular missionary.
2: You better believe it. Anybody can be a good person. You don't have to believe in God.
8: My aunt doesn't think so.
2: The way she talks about the Lord, she almost makes you want to believe what she does. She gave me a Bible for my birthday, you know?
8: What did you do with it?
2: Threw it away. Bunch of fables written by men, that's all it is. I'll get it. You better kiss the kids goodnight.
3: Hi.
2: Hi, Janice. What are you doing out tonight?
3: I just felt compelled to tell you and Sam that you need to be saved.
2: From what?
3: Your sins. You need to ask Jesus into your heart so you can be forgiven of your sins. It's so wonderful, I can't even describe it.
2: Are you crazy?
3: No, I'm serious. God is so wonderful.
2: How can you say that? How could God exist and allow such terrible things to happen to people?
3: Jackie, Jesus is real. He died for you and me to save us from hell, to give us eternal life in heaven.
2: I don't want to listen to this.
8: What's going on?
2: My sister's lost her mind.
3: I haven't. Jesus will change your life.
2: If you don't stop talking about that Jesus person, I'm going to call the mental hospital and have you committed. I ridiculed my sister so much that she quit going to church for a while. I had been exploring Eastern religions and cults, including Satanism, but astrology was my real God. When I was 27, I gave up every kind of substance abuse, including smoking, which made me feel even more self-righteous. My sister quietly went back to her faith. She kept inviting me to her Bible study, and I kept refusing. Until I realized that a Bible study would be a great opportunity to tell a whole room of Christians the truth about their God and his Bible.
9: Hello?
2: Hi, Janice. Listen, if I come to your Bible study tomorrow night, can I say anything I want to say?
9: Of course. You can speak freely. All discussion is welcome.
2: I'll come then.
9: That's great, Jackie.
2: I never got to the Bible study that night because my cat died. I sat alone and cried, convinced that God had killed my cat because of the terrible things I said about him. Aloud, I said, "If you're real, tell me what I should do so you won't be angry with me anymore. I've been telling people that you don't exist and that your holy book is nothing but fables written by men." Then I sensed that I should get a Bible, so I searched the whole house, and there it was, hidden in a drawer. The word repentance leaped into my mind, and in the back I discovered many references to repentance. I looked up Romans chapter 2, verse 4, and read, "Or despisest thou the riches of his goodness and forbearance and longsuffering, not knowing that the goodness of God leadeth thee to repentance." God wanted me to repent, but for what? I wasn't a bad person, so I read the next verse. "But after thy hardness and impenitent heart treasurest up unto thyself wrath against the day of wrath and revelation of the righteous judgment of God." Suddenly I realized that if there is a God and he wanted me to repent, then maybe it was because he wanted to forgive me. As I thought about forgiveness, I realized I was rotten to the core. Would God forgive me? There was only one way to find out. I prayed. "God, you are right. I have been beastly to Christians and others. I've said derogatory things about the Bible and you. I don't deserve your forgiveness, but I need it. And if this repentance thing will cause you to forgive me, then I am repenting here and now, and I am asking for your forgiveness. Will you forgive me for being against you for so long?
4: I just didn't understand how you operated. Now I think I do. You've been trying to reach me, to talk to me, but I've been stubborn. I'm not running anymore. I felt as though I had been released from prison. A tremendous sense of peace came over me, as if a huge weight had been lifted from my shoulders. I didn't tell anyone about my experience that night, but I began to see that living with Sam was wrong, and I didn't know how to end the relationship, so I started bickering.
8: I don't know why you've been so difficult lately.
4: You don't know what you're talking about. That's all.
8: You think you know everything about astrology, don't you?
4: How do you know that astrology is even real?
8: How can you ask something like that when you practice it all the time?
4: I'll call Janice and ask her opinion.
9: Hello?
4: Hi, Janice. Do you think astrology is from God?
9: No, it isn't.
4: How can it work then? I know it works from my own experience.
9: There's evil power in the world motivated by Satan. Astrology is one of his powers.
4: Thanks, Janice. I'm never again touching an astrology book. It's evil.
8: What's gotten into you?
4: I don't know. I just feel upset.
8: I'm gonna take all the kids to my mother's house. I think you need a rest.
4: As soon as he left, I packed a few clothes and went to my sister's house, telling her that I needed to spend the night with her and I wanted to see her pastor. She made an appointment and took me there the next evening. I told him about my experience the night my cat died. He listened and then drew a cross in the middle of a blackboard. Then he drew flames at the bottom corner and wrote hell on them. At the top, he drew a Star of David and wrote the word God. He drew stick people and named one of them Jackie.
10: Jackie, Jesus died on the cross for our sins. Then he was buried in a tomb. 3 days later, he rose from the dead, and after spending some time with his disciples, he went back to heaven. The death, burial, and resurrection of Christ for our sins is the gospel. These stick people represent all humans. They all want to go to heaven, but first, they must face the cross. It's blocking their way to heaven. A person has to really believe the gospel for himself. When he does, he's placed inside Christ, and whatever happens to Christ also happens to him. The Bible says, if any man be in Christ, he is a new creature. Let's take this stick figure called Jackie and place her in Christ on the cross. Who died with him?
4: I guess Jackie did.
10: Okay. When Christ was buried in the tomb, who was buried with him?
4: Jackie was.
10: Now, when Christ was raised from the dead to return to heaven, who was raised with him?
4: I was.
10: Someday, when you die and stand before God, what will he see?
4: It looks like he'll see me inside Christ.
10: Right. 1 John chapter 3, verse 2 says, Beloved, now are we the sons of God, and it doth not yet appear what we shall be. But we know that when he shall appear, we shall be like him, for we shall see him as he is. Jackie, he won't see your sin anymore.
4: Is this what happens to all people who believe in Jesus?
10: Yes, it's God's plan. I want you to read John chapter 3, verses 16 and 17.
4: For God so loved the world that he gave his only begotten Son, that whosoever believeth in him should not perish, but have everlasting life. For God sent not his Son into the world to condemn the world, but that the world through him might be saved.
10: Jackie, if I'm a child of God and you're a child of God, what does that make you and me?
4: Brother and sister.
10: Welcome, sister.
4: What do I do about the man I'm living with?
10: That's your first test as a Christian, to trust God to help you.
4: Hello?
6: Jackie, I've been worried sick about you.
4: Don't worry, Sam. I'm a Christian now. I gave my life to Christ.
6: Your sister poisoned your mind, didn't she?
4: My sister had nothing to do with it. God just made himself real to me.
6: When are you coming home?
4: Our relationship is over, Sam, because it's wrong. I'm not coming back.
6: What about the girls? What's going to happen to them?
4: Sam, the best thing you can do is go and talk to my sister's pastor just the way I did. He'll help you understand. The very next day, Sam did just that, and came away my brother in Christ. We ended our sinful relationship, and he eventually went to seminary after leading his mother, brother, and sister to the Lord. Isn't God wonderful? As for me, I went everywhere, telling everyone I knew about Jesus. I went to nursing homes, juvenile delinquent centers, hospitals, and prisons, and I found people who were just as stubborn as I had been.
3: Where have you been, Jackie?
4: Out in the street witnessing. I was telling this man all about Jesus, how he died for our sins, and you know what he said. He said he knew all about that, but he chose to reject the gospel.
3: There's not much you can do about that, Jackie. God lets us choose.
4: Well, I'm going to go to the uttermost parts of the world where people haven't heard about Jesus Christ.
3: Good for you.
4: I'm going to Bible college now that I have my high school diploma. God will send me where he wants me to serve. I graduated from Bible college and then spent 2 years training for Bible translation. Today, I am a translator in the Philippines, where I've been since 1986. When my oldest son was 25, I explained to him the circumstances that led to his being kept from me. I also learned that his godparents were led to believe that my oldest son was really their grandson. We were all glad when their son decided to tell the truth. Both my sons have professed faith in Christ Jesus. I, who once tried to turn others away from God, now share his love wherever I go.
1: Friend, Jesus said, I am the way, the truth, and the life. No man cometh unto the Father but by me.
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5: We've got to do it ourselves. I can't wait on my husband, Stephen. Stephen, you do it first, and then I will do it. He's a great husband, great dad, and he does take the lead in a lot of things, but there are moments, instead of blaming him, I need to look at Shannon. Shannon, what do I need to do in this area? So I've got a DIY. Then, as Dr. Chapman, you're saying there, we've got a DIY together. And I like something else we need to, I think, reiterate there is these are affordable repairs.
4: That's Dr. Shannon Warden describing why you may need a renovation project for your marriage and your family. This is Focus on the Family with Jim Daly, and today we're returning to a conversation we started last time with Dr. Gary Chapman and Dr. Warden. I'm John Fuller, and thanks for joining us.
6: John, I'm the last guy you want to talk to about remodeling. I'm so pathetic at this stuff. So I just, you know, not long ago learned what DIY is. Do it yourself. I literally had to ask a guy.
4: Well, it's okay.
6: My
4: no
6: wife,
4: shame.
6: Actually.
4: No
6: what
4: shame.
6: Does that mean? And she said, that means do it yourself. That's how pathetic I am. But, you know, there's so many great TV shows on now about remodeling and how to do it well.
4: And they just keep us there. We want to see how it all finishes.
6: Doesn't say much about our lives, does it? But Gary Chapman and Shannon Warden have come up with a wonderful concept. They describe some of the challenges that families are facing with selfishness, apathy, resentment. And I'll never forget how they compared resentment to having termites in your home. There's an analogy from last time. If you didn't listen, get the download, go to their website. On your smartphone, you can download the app and listen at your pleasure. So do it, because it was good content. The way we combat or fix those problems with godly tools is what they're talking about. Character traits that Dr. Chapman and Dr. Warden have identified. 12 things. Things that include kindness, love, and forgiveness. Very similar to the fruit of the Spirit, right? And I thought they were great reminders for all families about how to focus on what's most important. So if you missed it, get the download.
4: And we'll have details about the book our guests have written, The Do-It-Yourself Guide to Building a Family That Lasts, 12 Tools for Improving Your Home Life, on our website.
6: Gary and Shannon, welcome back to Focus.
5: Good to be back.
7: Thank you.
6: Good to have you. And yeah, things went well last night. I practiced this, and Troy responded with boldness.
7: I'm sure.
6: He's become my architect.
5: Nice. Way to go, Troy.
6: Hey, Shannon, let me start with you. Explain why trust is such a key development tool for our children. What message are we sending to our kids when we don't let them make their own decisions?
5: I've got Presley, Carson, and Avery at home, and God has been so good to in so many ways. Say, Shannon, pay attention to what I'm doing in their personalities. I'm developing their character. This is not all about you having to gut through parenting. Parents, y'all, everybody understands that because it's hard. Parenting's not always glorious work. So God's gracious. He says, Shannon, look, pay attention to what I'm doing to these kids. I've got plans for each one of them. I already anticipate in some ways, without trying to project onto them what they might be, but I already anticipate in each one of their lives what it is maybe God is doing for their future and for the kingdom. So I have to partner with the Lord. I see Carson, for example, who's very driven. He has ideas about things. He's strong-minded. I don't want to punish him for the way the Lord has made him. I want to say, Carson, God has made you this way. This part is great. This part we're going to have to tweak because I got to prepare you for a wife.
6: No, that's good.
5: It is.
6: It recognizes the strengths and weaknesses, which every human being has.
5: Yeah. Just cause your attention to something different than the obvious, I've got to punish this, I've got to discipline this. God's doing way more than that. Is it needed? Yeah, but there's way more happening.
6: Well, you know, in that context, too, that's where shaming can do such damage, right? I mean, we tend to react with a shaming, we can as parents, with a shaming mentality. Very destructive, isn't it?
7: Yeah, I talked to a 13-year-old who said, I can't ever please my father. You know, everything I do, it's never good enough, you know? And so I think in this chapter, you know, we're dealing with the whole thing of balancing control, the parental control over children, and then teaching children that we do trust them. And one of the ways that we do that is to give them options between things. Even little children, you know, you can bring your bicycle in before dinner or you can bring it in after dinner, okay? But that's your responsibility. If you don't bring it in, you lose the privilege next day. Okay, so they make a choice and we trust them, whichever, but we know either choice is going to be fine with us.
6: Right.
7: Same thing's true with television, you know? Here's three programs, 30-minute programs. You can choose one of them, you know? So we're letting them know we're trusting them, but we've already got parameters there. So when they're little, we control everything.
6: Yeah.
7: When they get to be 18 and go off to college, we can't control anything.
6: Well,
7: so we got to help them get to where they believe in themselves.
6: Yeah, and I'll tell you, I think it's more difficult now in the parenting zone when it comes to technology and gaming and all those things. We hear from a lot of parents, and we experience it ourselves. I mean, that's one of the things that trade-off needs to be dutifully managed by the parent. Any tips in that area of home building when you're looking at, you know, not being overly controlling, giving them that responsibility, but when you got to pull back, how do you go about doing that?
7: Yeah. Well, I think there are guidelines that we need to have, depending on the child's age, obviously, in the early
6: stages.
7: Let's
6: talk about teenagers.
7: Yeah, teenagers, okay. Yeah, because that's really where we run
6: that's
7: into
6: that's really
7: the,
6: what
7: yeah,
6: we're talking
7: yeah,
6: about
7: yeah.
6: here.
7: Yeah, and I think even with teenagers, we have to say, you know, all your lifetime, we've given you freedom to use technology when we thought it was appropriate for you, and we still do that, and we trust you. And you and I both know that there are people that do things that are not good on technology. And so we want you to use technology and make the most of technology. And so here are some positive ways, you know, and here are some things that we don't want you to do. And obviously, if they're just going into the teenage years, we're going to have to sometimes say, you know, you broke the rule.
6: Right.
7: And you know what that means? You lose it for a week.
6: Yeah.
7: Okay, well, they learn that with every decision, there's consequences. And so we are the parents. We do have the responsibility to set guidelines for our teenage children because they're teenagers. You know, the brain's not fully developed till we're 25.
6: Right.
7: So we can't just throw them to the wind or they'll make mistakes. And by 25, their lives will be ruined.
6: That's true.
7: So, yeah, but it's that balance between control and trust.
5: Jim, I wanted to share, too, about Avery. Such a conscientious kid. He will say to me, Mama, I saw something in my Googling or searching on the internet, I saw something and I just wanted to tell you because it bothered me. And what he probably would have seen and, you know, certain images that he shouldn't have seen, not necessarily the most explicit. And so I say to him, Avery, the reason that he, by the way, can come to me is because I've said, or to Stephen, we've said, you can tell us anything and we're going to filter that through scriptural truth. And we're going to validate and reaffirm you for what you're trying to do, to be pure and to be to make good choices, but bring it to us. And that's one of the things that's been really helpful with us and Avery.
6: Yeah. Let me bring up distractions. It kind of is in that busyness and time management space, I think. But distractions are a growing problem in families today. And I'm sure screens are a big part of that. I see it. We try to, you know, put the phones away at the dinner table. Mm-hmm. We don't allow them there. And so we can have family discussion and laugh mm-hmm. together and all those good things. But those are real, true distractions. How can we manage that area of our lives better?
5: Dr. Chapman.
6: Big question.
5: It is, you know, there's nobody busier than this man right here, Dr. Gary Chapman, and he knows something about busyness. I'm trying to practice some of the things I've heard you teach over time, is to do, as Jim's saying, put these things away and prioritize. And that's something we talk a lot about in the DIY book. What are your priorities? Is it growing with your family? Is it growing a family? Then it's going to require us to make some decisions. And I think especially for myself, career decisions and time management decisions. So, Dr. Chapman, help me.
7: Yeah, I do think it's a matter of priority.
6: It's the blueprint.
7: Yeah. And I think most of us who are married and have children would say our priority is our family. I mean, we put them, you know, as a priority. But when you look at our lifestyle, that doesn't always look like that because we're making choices and dad's doing what he wants to do and mom's doing what she wants to do. And, one of the saddest things I encountered recently was at a funeral. And the father had died, and the 26-year-old, after the funeral, his son said to me, "I never knew my father. He worked all week long, and on Saturday he played golf, and I never spent any time with him."
6: Mm.
7: And I thought, man, I mean, I cried. I walked away with tears in my eyes.
6: Yeah.
7: Because, you know, and I think as a family, periodically, we need to assess this, you know. Are we living like our relationship in the family is more important than a lot of this other stuff that we're involved in? And it's good stuff. You know, and the kids can be involved in this sport and that sport and this piano and that musical thing. And all these things are good. And I'm not saying we shouldn't do those things. But there has to be time in which we're relating to each other. And it can be done in some of those contexts, you know. But when we're sitting around the house and everybody's on their phone and nobody's sharing anything with each other, we drift apart.
6: Yeah.
7: Yeah, and we don't have the input that we need to have in each other's lives.
6: It's an irony. We're connected digitally, but we're not connected humanly. Mm. And that's the problem. Yeah. Shannon, you had that situation with your dad, right? He passed away not long ago, and you had some second thoughts about that.
5: Oh, my goodness. My dad, I probably was 38 years old the first time I heard my dad say he loved me. Mm. And he's that's a good man. That was a great, hardworking man who loved me in service all those years. He had not come from a family that was emotionally expressive. And so it took me maturing and again, DIYing here to a degree to enter into conversation with my dad such that I could say to him, "Daddy, I love you." And he could say back, "I love you." And that just, you know, that does. It changes your life. And so parents who are raising kids right now, parents who've raised your kids, I love to talk to that parent too who did miss out, you know, who feels like they've missed out. You've not missed out. If you're still here, you've not missed out. So say it. I love you. Write it. Text it. In your digital age, text it to that 30-year-old or that 35-year-old or that 50-year-old or however it is. But it's not too late if you're still here. And so, Dr. Chapman, you were talking about something there that made me think, too, is we can connect through activity, and that's something our family is trying to do. Stephen is – he's our son's basketball coach. Avery's the assistant coach. Presley's cheerleading right there in front of us, and I'm just filling in however I can. That's actually one of those moments where I get to sit and just watch. But it's us together on a Saturday at the church playing upward basketball and upward cheer, and we're doing it together.
6: You know, Gary, let me ask that question because we've mentioned it here about that inability for a dad to say, "I love you."
7: Yeah.
6: Why is that? I mean,
7: I think most of the time it's what Shannon referred to, and that is the father never heard those words from his father.
6: Yeah.
7: The only time he ever said those words is when he was in love with his wife. And probably after the in love wore off, he probably doesn't say it to his wife either. He just assumes, she knows I love her, I'm working, I'm doing.
6: You would think like so often a child of an alcoholic never has a drink because of the pendulum effect. And so a man who comes from that kind of home, you think would understand the hole it created in them, and they would go the other way.
7: Yeah,
6: But it doesn't always happen that way.
7: Doesn't always happen. Sometimes it happens, but not always.
5: Well, and my dad actually came from a home where the dad was alcoholic, and he, abandoned them. And it was just, it was a hard story. And what my dad's commitment to himself and to his future family as a young man and then as an older man was, I will never drink. And in that way, he was loving me and my brothers and my mom by never drinking, because he didn't want to go down that same road.
6: But it's almost, I would imagine this, unless he expressed that, it's almost like you got to figure that out.
5: Yes.
6: I mean, it's a puzzle.
5: It is.
6: And they don't really come forward and say, this is why I do this.
5: Yeah. Well, my dad was saved in his 30s.
6: Yeah.
5: And it was part of the Lord filling that hole.
6: Yeah. Mm-hmm. And it's just the way we don't learn to communicate, which brings me to this great concept you have about the concern box.
5: Yes.
6: This is another one I'm going to implement tonight at the house. I love this. When I come home and say these things, of course, Gary, this has happened a couple times with the programs we've taped. So Gene will say, who'd you talk to today? So when I come home tonight and say, hey, we're going to set up this concern box, tell us what it is.
5: Well, what it is we've got boxes and things like this where we'll say, listen, I want to know what's going on. So if nothing else, write it down. Put it in this box, and this can be our concern box, our prayer box. It's a fun and creative way. So for the parents who are thinking, I would like to DIY, this is a great little way, just a little way. You're just doing something different, a new work in your family's life. Here's our little box, and you can put a prayer request in there, and we're going to get them out at supper or breakfast or whenever. We're going to pray about it. It's a concern. Maybe the kid knows, I don't want to say this maybe in front of the whole family, but I feel safer writing it. It's just fun. It's a creative way to open up different conversations.
6: No, that is good. One of the things we've done recently is do conversation starters around dinner.
5: Yes.
6: So we all wrote three down, put them in a Ziploc baggie, and we bring one out a night out of the baggie. So last night it was the one I wrote, which is funny. It was, what is the origin of virtue?
2: Oh. Small topic.
6: Troy's like,

0: You know that situation where you take that drink and somebody says something and boom, it's all out. And we just love that. And there's so many experiences that we have like that. But I mean, I could do that every day if it were possible. Mm-hmm. But talk about the importance of fun. And not everybody, you know, it's interesting, not everybody's wired in that way. And Dr. Chapman, particularly, I'd like to hear from you about that, about the, and I don't want to pick on the engineering accountant. I love you guys and you girls that do that job. But that engineering left brain kind of thing, sometimes it trips a person up that they don't have a lot of fun. But families need fun.
1: Yeah, and it can be in different ways, because some things one person would consider to be fun and relaxing and the other person wouldn't, okay?
0: Yeah.
1: Well, that's all right. We can stretch each other, you know. Maybe, for example, a husband and wife, he likes to walk and she doesn't like to walk. Well, he can walk slower and they can take short walks, you know.
0: Right, then
1: he can say, okay, what would you like to do? And maybe it's something he's not interested in, but he can give. And so we can go to where the other person is in terms of what makes them relax and what makes them feel good. But I think with children, again, children are also different. But the parent has to decide we're going to have some family times. It's not just going to be routine, routine, routine every day. We're going to have family time, and we're going to build it in. And some, maybe one night it's going to be we're going to play games together. One night we're going to go shoot basketball together. One night we're going to do this. And it may not be every night, but if we don't plan it, it may not happen. And we wake up 10 years down the road and realize we don't look back on any family times we had. We were just all busy doing our own thing.
0: You, in fact, urge families to create a fun chart. Now, being more spontaneous, that kind of dampens my fun. But I don't know. How do you do a fun chart? Okay, kids, it's 9 o'clock. Let's have some fun.
2: Yeah. Well, right, there's the chart. And I loved your example there of the bag or whatever. You said y'all putting slips of paper in. Same thing with fun. What are some fun things you want to do? And you just pull out of that bag or that box. Or so it can be a chart. Mostly, don't get held up on the specific delivery of that goal. It's just do it, do something. If you want different results, do something different. And this is a fun way. Ask your kids, by the way, how can we have more fun? What? Right, I said it. How can we have more fun? And get their ideas. Let them help you, too.
0: It always involves ice cream with the kids. It's just about ice cream. Hey, you both describe yourselves as workaholics, so let's speak to that segment of the audience. And you say you both married fun-loving people, which is interesting. I don't know if that kind of opposite thing attracts. I would tend to think
2: maybe
0: you're looking for that in that other person. But you both said you married spouses that love to have fun. So how does that workaholic have to discipline themselves to not be thinking of the list constantly?
1: Well, you got the right word, discipline.
0: Yeah.
1: It is discipline. Mm-hmm. And I remember when our kids were still at home, of course, our kids are grown now, but when our kids were still at home, of course, I was a pastor, and I had all the things that go with that. Every pastor knows all of that. You know, it's a 24-hour job. I would arrange in my schedule, if I knew I had something that I had to do at church that night, I would arrange to be home at 3 o'clock in the afternoon when the kids came home. And I'd have time with them, homework or whatever, before dinner. And then I'd go back to the church. But I spent that time with them. But that's discipline. Because there's always something you could be doing during that time, you know.
0: Oh, yeah.
1: And we have to say no to some things in order to say yes to the family. But I say to pastors who sometimes say to me, well, I can't do it. I'm just so busy. Look, you choose your schedule more than a lot of people do. Many people are tied into 8 to 5, you know. You're not tied into that. You can take a break. And so I think if we understand how important it is that we have time with our family, then we choose to make time. And yes, it's for those who are workaholic, it's harder for you than it is for other people. But we can do what we believe to be important.
0: Yeah, that's so good. I think one of the most powerful stories that I've known about is a man who worked as a youth pastor, and he was busy. And I would speak directly to those working in Christian ministry, because we can justify spending a lot of time doing ministry, because we're doing good things. And you have to discipline yourself to pull back so your family gets some of that good time with you. Mm-hmm. But this youth pastor, he said he had just come off a junior high retreat over the weekend. He got back Sunday afternoon late, and he had to take a quick shower and get back to the church for another youth event Sunday night. And he hugged his four-year-old daughter, and he said, "Honey, I've got to go talk to people about Jesus tonight." And the four-year-old said,

0: That's good, Daddy. When are you going to talk to me about Jesus? Wow. He quit his youth pastor job, got a job in the automobile industry in Detroit there. So he would have an 8-to-5 job, so he was home every night. Isn't that interesting?
1: Yeah. Mm-hmm.
0: I mean, he caught it. She kind of laid a David Stone right between his eyes, right? And, good for him as a dad. He understood what that meant. What she was really saying was, I need more of you, Dad.
2: Yeah.
0: And
2: yeah.
0: he got it. So that was good. But that's what you're driving at.
2: Yeah.
0: Make sure your priorities are right. You urge families to work on prevention and maintenance. Of course, again, this is all in this metaphor of the home improvement project. Mm-hmm. And you say that rather than wait for that crisis to erupt. Now, for me, I'm all about that. I want to change the water heater well before it leaks out, right? But some people don't do that.
1: Yeah.
0: But why is it important to not wait for the catastrophe, but to do the maintenance ahead of time?
1: I asked our builder, I said, talk to me about maintenance. Why is it so important to maintain the home? And, you know, give me a tip as a builder, a real builder, a literal home builder. Give me a tip as a home life builder. And he said, people, we have to guard the outside of our homes because the damage, the threat is going to come from outside. So you make sure things like your, insulation is good, and you make sure if there are holes or cracks that they're filled. If there's a tear or damage in the roof, you make sure that it's repaired and it patched. But you got to protect from the outside in. What is it so let's take it now to relationships. What are you allowing on the outside to come in and possibly change you for the worst? And so when we talk about maintenance, that's probably one of the two key points that I like to make in particular is from the outside in, what are you allowing into your home? So we go back to everything we've talked about, screens and work and attitudes and expectations and so you're thinking about what's coming in and how do you guard your home life. The second thing I like to talk to folks about is just the matter of takes so little time to mess things up. Takes a long time to clean it up, to build it up, but it takes such little time to mess it up or tear it down. And you've got to make choices around this. It's going to take some work.
2: Yeah, the other thing we're saying in the book is that once you get some of these things moving in a positive direction, and there you see significant improvement in your family life, don't just assume it's going to be that way forever.
0: Keep working.
2: Yeah, keep working,
1: Constant.
2: So you spoke her love language, for 3 years, but then you got busy and forgot about it, okay? Mm-hmm. She's going to say pretty soon, oh, my tank is empty, my love language is, or whatever, So we have to maintain the things. When we make progress, we want to continue to making progress and not be going backwards.
0: Yeah, and this is probably a good place to end the do-overs. Why is having the do-over important? I like it.
2: Yeah.
1: I say to our kids, it's kind of like a timeout in professional sports. We're going to time this thing out and come here. And now this is where you went wrong right there. Now let's try it again. And that is a literal do-over. See, now that works. Okay, and that's the same for the sports enthusiast. I'm all over the place with my metaphors, Dr. Chapman, but for the sports enthusiast there or for anybody who just understands, hey, to carry it back to home building here, that is off. Something's off about that. I think we're going to have to take that down, fix it, and get it right. I don't think I want to live with that. We're going to have to fix it. So same with the do-over. Those are some literal examples, and again, they're even with my kids, I will say, or with Stephen, hey, I want to try that again. Yeah. That is the art of the do-over.
0: Yeah. It's powerful. You think of Jesus with the woman who was caught in adultery. That was perhaps humanity's biggest do-over, right? He said, go and sin no more. And he had every right to go ahead and pass execution on her and let the crowd stone her.
1: Yeah.
0: But he said, he who is without sin, let him cast the first stone.
2: Yeah.
0: Right? There's a do-over.
2: Yeah.
1: Such beautiful humility in that. And that's from our Lord. Perfect Jesus Christ there, perfect perfection, sinless, and he's modeling that for us. He's doing it himself, so we will do it ourselves.
0: That's so true. Man, Gary and Shannon, this has been so good once again. The great concept of the DIY for those of us, I'm putting myself in that category, that only 6 years ago did I learn that meant do it yourself. DIY guide to building a family that lasts. This is wonderful. The resource is terrific. Whether you're just starting out with your first child or have adult kids and want to strengthen those relationships, there are so many wonderful principles here for your marriage too. make a monthly pledge of any amount to focus on the family, and we'll say thank you by sending a copy of Gary and Shannon's book to you. And here's what your donations are paying for. A man named Richard described how a move to California created a lot of stress for his family, but he was able to lean on Focus on the Family for advice and encouragement. And decades later, he's sending our resources to his grandchildren and even his great-grandchildren. Richard said, "You will never know how much you helped us. And my wife and I will celebrate our 52nd wedding anniversary soon, and I don't think we would have ever made that milestone without the lessons from Focus. So thank you." Man, that's good.
3: That is amazing. How wonderful.
0: Yeah, it is. And what an awesome privilege we have together, working together with God and our donors to strengthen marriages and equip parents all year long. 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
0: Gary and Shannon, again, thank you so much for being with us. This is great stuff.
1: Thank you, Jim.
2: Always good to be with you. Thank you.
0: Now, do you guys mind if we go to my house and look at some leaky pipes? Let's do it.
3: Well, that sounds like a great plan. And coming up tomorrow, how you and your spouse can experience a loving, godly relationship for a lifetime.
4: I think a lot of couples don't realize how the Lord wants our marriages to flourish. Mm. God designed marriage to be a reflection of Christ and his love for his bride, the church. And so he wants our marriages to be a beautiful, living reenactment of the greatest love story ever.
3: Thanks for joining us today for Focus on the Family with Jim Daly. I'm John Fuller, inviting you back as we once again help you and your family thrive in Christ.

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2: There's nothing like the smell of a new pickup truck. It's heaven.
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5: 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You met my daughter, Kelsey.
2: Ran into us at the bottom of the driveway, so to speak.
6: Did you notice Eugene's profile?
5: No, what about it?
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7: Obviously a philosophical work.
6: Hi, Sandy. 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

0: think it's over. Are you all right?
1: I scraped my knee. That was awful. That was the worst ever. Let's get out of here.
0: Wait, not so fast. We have to be careful. There may be glass and debris still yet to fall.
1: No, I want to go now!
0: Kelsey! Wait!
2: Oh, that was a bad one.
3: Yeah.
4: The power is out. There's a flashlight in the kitchen. I'll get it.
3: Now, be careful, everyone. The glass is all over the place. The mirrors have shattered.
2: Here, I have a pen light.
3: There. That helps. Tammy, are you all right?
5: I stepped on the glass.
2: What? Oh, look at the blood. Oh, no, baby. What are we going to do?
3: Now, calm down, Foster.
4: Here's a flashlight.
3: Oh, thanks. Angela, pull that bedspread off the bed.
4: Yes, sir.
3: Okay, upsy-daisy, Tammy.
5: It hurts.
3: I'm sure it does, honey. Let's have a look. Hold this flashlight, will you, Foster?
2: Yeah. Well, what are you doing?
3: There's no glass under the covers. We'll lay Tammy down and check her feet. Now, lie still, honey.
5: It hurts.
3: I know it does, dear. But you need to be brave. Got it?
5: I'll try.
2: We should call Dr. Keenan.
3: You can try, but my guess is the phones aren't working.
2: Well, then let's get her to a hospital.
3: Just hold on, Foster. Angela, how about some bandages? Maybe some antiseptic and water?
4: Yes, sir.
3: You may have to boil the water just in case the sewage pipes burst.
4: Yes, Mr. Walton.
3: The name's Bernard. She'll never get my name right. Now, doesn't look like you gashed a vein or artery, honey.
5: Is that good?
3: Oh, yeah, that's real good. But you have some pieces of glass in your feet now.
5: It feels like it.
2: What do you want me to do?
3: See if the phones are working. Maybe check the gas lines. Otherwise, you should make sure the house isn't going to cave in on us.
2: Yeah, that's a good idea. Be brave, sweetheart. Now you just call for Daddy if you need me.
5: Okay, Daddy.
2: Now you take care of my little girl, Bernie.
3: Yeah, I'll do my best. Now just relax, Tammy. Did I tell you the story about the time Jesus washed people's feet?
5: No.
3: All right, just close your eyes and I'll tell you. Now, it was right before the very last meal Jesus would have with his followers, his disciples. And they came in with really dirty feet. Well, it was customary then for the servants to wash the feet of the guests.
0: Kelsey!
1: Oh, no. Look at my car. I'll sue the studio for this.
0: You shouldn't run off like that. You could get hurt.
1: Big deal. Look at my car.
0: Is your car phone working? Perhaps we could call your house to make sure everyone's all right.
1: Oh, right. Like it's going to work under a pile of bricks?
0: Three bricks hardly constitutes a pile.
1: Well, it's not working anyway. Satisfied?
5: Help!
0: Kelsey, did you hear that?
1: I heard it.
0: Someone needs help.
1: We can go get some if my car starts. Are you coming?
0: No, whoever it is may be hurt.
6: Help!
0: It's coming from inside the soundstage.
1: I'm not going back in there.
0: Do you have a flashlight?
1: I don't know. I think there's some kind of emergency kit in the trunk.
0: Well, I believe this qualifies as an emergency.
1: But I don't want
0: to. Open the trunk. Someone needs our help.
4: Listen to that. It sounds like the world is going crazy.
3: Yeah. It must have been a really big earthquake. I wish Eugene were here.
4: So he can help?
3: So he can tell us the size of the earthquake. He probably has a Richter scale in his knapsack. I hope he's all right.
2: Oh, the house looks okay. I think the power's off all over the neighborhood. Mm. I can't get that gate at the end of the driveway open. How are you, baby?
5: My feet hurt.
4: She's been very strong.
2: What are you doing there, Bernie?
3: Well, I'm putting this dressing around the pieces of glass. They're big.
2: Well, can't you pull a glass out?
3: No, all the best manuals say not to, if I remember right. I'm going to dress them real carefully, and then we'll see about getting her to an emergency room.
4: Do you really think we can get out?
3: We'll have to try. Do you want to see if you can pick up something on the radio?
2: I tried. There's no power.
3: You don't have a battery-operated radio?
2: Are you kidding? I have $15,000 in high-tech, top-of-the-line equipment. Who wants one of those cheap battery radios?
3: No, forget I asked.
5: Ouch!
3: Oh, sorry, honey. Oh, I'm being as careful as I can. I'm a window washer, not a microsurgeon.
5: It's okay.
2: My daughter's a courageous young lady, isn't she? I figure she gets it from my side of the family.
5: No, I just keep praying that Jesus will help me be strong.
2: What?
3: Tammy, not now, honey.
2: Bernie, are you talking to her about Jesus again?
3: Well, I...
2: I want to tell you something. I'm a patient man. I pride myself on my tolerance.
3: Look, Foster, Unless you have some other profound words of comfort to give her, then yes, I've been talking to her about Jesus, and I'm going to keep talking to her about Jesus. Are you going to ask me to leave again, or can I finish bandaging her feet?
2: Well, just so we're clear on the subject, I think I'll check the radio on the car.
0: Careful. Careful. Is there anybody out there? Help!
6: Hold on, we're coming.
0: Hurry up!
6: Well, we must move carefully because of the glass and debris.
0: Watch it.
6: And I think we're lost.
0: Yo, what?
6: I'm having a particularly difficult time navigating through these fallen movie sets. What is this?
1: I think it's a set for Amazon Women from Mars Take Manhattan, the jungle scene.
6: A jungle in Manhattan?
1: You've obviously never been to Manhattan.
0: Am I going to have to die of old age or what?
6: We're doing the best we can.
0: Well, hurry it up. I think my leg's broken.
6: Coming.
1: I know that voice. It's Lance.
6: The director?
1: Yes. I can't believe you talked me into coming with you to help him.
6: I don't recall talking you into anything. Watch out for that frond. I merely pointed out your vulnerability while waiting by your car. Watch out for that glass. We can't go through that way. Let's try this way.
0: Excuse me!
1: Look at this mess. It's like somebody picked up the studio, shook it upside down for a while, and then sat it upright again. Daddy's not going to be happy. I hope he's all right. Tammy, too.
6: Well, congratulations, Kelsey. That's the first selfless thing I've heard you say all night.
1: Don't get self-righteous.
6: I was merely observing.
1: I know what you were observing. You think I'm a self-centered, spoiled brat, don't you?
6: Yes.
1: Well, I am. But it didn't come easy. I had to work hard to get this way.
6: No doubt. Now, is this a real wall or a fake one?
1: Real.
6: Oh, no. We've returned to the soundstage door. We've gone in a full circle.
1: This is where I get off.
0: Pardon me, people!
6: We're coming!
1: No, Eugene, you are.
6: What?
1: Let's get something straight. I don't know how it is back in Mayberry.
6: Odyssey.
1: Whatever. Maybe things are easier or cheaper there, but caring in Hollywood is too hard and it costs too much. Nobody can afford it. Uh-oh. Uh-oh. Uh-oh. Oh, not again!
6: It's an aftershock. Watch out!
1: I hate this! I can't stand it anymore! Why did you make me come back in? I want to go home.
6: Kelsey!
1: No! Leave me alone. I want to go home!
6: Kelsey, please, come back!
3: Is everybody all right?
4: I'm okay. An aftershock. We may have more.
3: Well, glad to hear it. Well, that's about the best I can do for your feet, Tammy. Now you're just going to have to stay still. Don't even try to walk.
5: Okay, I won't.
2: How is everyone? Did anybody get hurt?
3: We're all right.
5: Look, Daddy, I'm all wrapped up, just like that movie you made.
2: Ah, you mean Curse of the Mummy's Daughter. You know, honey, that gives me an idea for a sequel.
3: Foster, did you get anything on the car radio?
2: No, not really. Sounds like only one station is working. Yeah, the power must be out at the others. I tried to call Kelsey on her car phone, but it's out too.
3: Did you figure out how to get the gate open?
2: It's one of those high-tech security gates. I can't figure it out.
3: Well, how about your fence? I mean, can we get over your fence to a neighbor?
2: Are you kidding? It's a 10-foot wall. I never tried it. I don't even know my neighbors.
3: Oh, another big surprise. I think I'd better try.
2: Why?
3: Well, for one thing, they may need help.
2: Yeah, so?
3: So?
2: What about Tammy?
3: Keep her still until I get back. Maybe I can figure out a way to get her down to my truck so we can take her off to a hospital.
5: You're leaving us?
3: Just for a little while.
5: But I don't want you to.
3: And I'd rather not go, honey, but there's no point sitting around here if I can help somewhere else. So you and Angela just keep praying, all right?
5: All right.
3: I'll come back as soon as I can. Don't wait up.
0: Me. I'm over here.
6: Coming, Mr. Lincoln. There you are.
7: Finally. It took you long enough.
6: I came as fast as I could.
7: My leg, it's pinned under the camera. It's most embarrassing. But...
6: Well, perhaps we could both lift and get you out
7: of here. I heard two voices. Who was with you?
6: Well, it's just I. Now, if I move this way...
7: I heard a second voice. Who was it?
6: Well, that was Kelsey.
7: Oh. Well, she ran off when she realized it was me, eh?
6: No, she ran off because of the aftershock.
7: Smart girl. As a matter of fact, I can't believe you were crazy enough to come back.
6: Crazy, Mr. Lincoln? I'm sure you would have done the same for me if circumstances were reversed.
7: Not a chance, kid.
6: Mr. Lincoln, do you want me to help you or not?
7: Well, of course.
6: Then be quiet and help me lift this camera, if I may be so rude.
7: All right. You know, you remind me a lot of a young Marlon Brando when you talk like that.
6: Who?
5: Daddy, I just remembered something.
8: What's that, honey?
5: We can listen to the news on my portable radio.
8: What portable radio?
5: The one with the earphones. I got it last Christmas, remember?
8: Oh.
5: It has a cassette player, too. And I got little speakers for it. Angela, it's in that drawer. Kelsey got it for me.
8: Kelsey? Oh, I hope she's all right.
4: Here it is. Let's see what we can find.
8: You two listen to the radio. I'm going to go out to the car, see if I can get Kelsey on the car phone.
9: As I said, we're on auxiliary power here, and I'm not even sure if anybody can hear me. This is News Talk Radio, and let's see, at 9:27 tonight, we got hit with an earthquake. A big earthquake. I thought it was the big one. Maybe it was. My building is still swaying. From my window, I can see the 405, and it's a mess. It looks like part of it may have collapsed. I don't know. Can anybody hear me? It's like being the only person left in the world. I want to tell you, emergency vehicles are trying to get through.
10: And we have another two over here. Soundstage 17.
7: Don't fuss. I think my leg is broken, that's all. Maybe a crushed ankle.
10: Oh, okay. Take it easy. Hey, we need an EMT over here.
11: Coming! Stretcher!
10: Well, what about you? Are you all right?
6: Indeed, I am. I was wondering, however, if you've seen a young woman, Kelsey Smith-Hammer?
10: Kelsey? Yeah, she's over at the studio fire station.
6: Studio fire station?
10: Yeah. We're an on-site firehouse for the studio. She looked pretty upset when I saw her, though.
12: Ryan?
10: Yeah?
12: They just got the main gate open. We can get out now. We're getting calls for help from the city stations. There's an apartment complex on fire over on Olive.
10: All right, let's go.
6: Pardon me?
10: Oh, yeah. Kelsey's in the firehouse straight down the street, second left. It's not far.
6: No, actually, I was just thinking that you might need assistance with the apartment fire.
10: You a fireman?
6: No, but I'm willing to help in any way I can. Hand out blankets, assist the injured.
10: Sure thing. We can use all the muscle we can get. Climb on the truck.
9: I repeat, don't call unless it's an emergency. The power is out all over the city. And it looks like there have been a couple of serious gas explosions as the lines have broken. I'm told here, stay away from the Wilshire area. A burst water line has flooded the road over there, and also there's a fire at an apartment complex near Olive and Hollywood Way. Now look, folks, just don't go out unless it's an absolute emergency. Roads have buckled, and there are unsubstantiated reports that a couple of freeway overpasses have collapsed.
13: I need help! Part of my house, it just collapsed.
14: I'll come with you. Was there anybody in that part of the house?
13: My son. I don't know if he was home yet or not. He may be in there. You have to help me.
14: No, I will. You just show me where it is. Come on.
9: And I would strongly recommend that you don't drink any water from the taps unless it's boiled. We can't tell if it's good or not. Check your building for any structural damage. Any hint of trouble, get out right away. One of the aftershocks could bring it down on your head.
15: I was watching TV when it hit. Then everything started to shake. And I thought my apartment was going to collapse on the one below. It was terrible.
6: I'm certain it was. Take this blanket.
10: Eugene, over here. I need your help with this stretcher.
6: Right away.
9: Now listen, folks. If there was ever a time for us to pull together, this is it. I want you to check your neighbors to make sure they're not trapped in their houses. Carefully walk down your street to see if you can lend a hand.
14: Keep going. Can't stop now.
13: I was getting ready for bed when it hit. Everything fell off the walls, and then it was like somebody pulled a rug out from under part of the house. It just slipped away.
7: I see something. I see a hand.
14: Dig, everybody, dig!
13: Is he alive?
14: Don't stop. Keep going.
16: It's a mattress. He's under a mattress.
13: Help him! Oh, please let him live!
14: He's breathing.
16: His fingers are moving.
13: Oh, son! My son!
9: It's 5:32. We're waiting for dawn, and it couldn't come too soon, let me tell you. There's no telling what kind of damage this earthquake has done to us. I'm still getting scattered reports of fires, fallen freeways, and burst pipes. Only God knows what's happened to many of our homes, how many injured or even dead we're dealing with. But for now, the city fights for its survival and looks for the rising sun after what has been the longest night of our lives.
17: 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We always love hearing from you.
10: See you, Eugene. Thanks for everything.
0: I was glad to be of assistance. Good night. Good morning.
9: We can confirm. Early estimates place the earthquake at 6.9 on the Richter scale. The epicenter may have been in San Fernando. We're waiting on that. And we can also confirm that the death toll is at 27, with countless injured. We have reports of collapsed apartments, parking garages, part of the Galleria, with scattered fires throughout West Hollywood, Glendale, Burbank, and Pasadena.
0: Kelsey? I looked for you earlier, but they said you were here, safe and sound, so I thought I would help. Actually, I'm surprised you're still here. I thought you would have found a way out. Kelsey? I'm sorry. Perhaps I should have come back to make sure you were well.
5: It fell apart.
0: I beg your pardon?
5: What you said before.
0: Oh, that. Kelsey, it was terribly insensitive, if not downright judgmental of me to engage in a philosophical discussion about your life at such a difficult time.
5: Did you hear the news? People died tonight.
0: Yes, I know.
5: So many things just collapsed, fell. What did you call them? Artifice? Facades?
0: Mm-hmm.
5: Buildings, houses, they were like cheap movie sets. I knew you were right. Everything we think is real. It's all superficial. Fake. I'm a fake. I sat here for hours moping for myself. And then I heard on the radio what happened to all those people. And a couple of firemen said you went out to help. And I realized what a selfish, spoiled brat I am.
0: Kelsey.
5: No, Eugene. Don't say a word or you might undo it. It'd be very easy for me to change my mind. I want to go home. Can we please go home now, Eugene?
0: We could certainly try.
3: Now, Foster, it seems to me that most security gates have a... Oh, there it is. A manual alternative if the power shuts off.
8: You're kidding me. I paid all that money for a high-tech security gate that you can just flip a switch and open up?
3: Yeah, well, I wish we'd have figured it out before. It would have saved us a lot of trouble getting Tammy to the hospital.
8: Now listen, Bernie. I can trust you to keep quiet about this switch thing, right?
3: Yeah, my lips are sealed.
8: What in the world?
3: Oh, no, not again. Watch out for my truck! Oh, that was too close for comfort.
8: Kelsey? It's Kelsey.
3: You know, you need to give your daughter driving lessons.
8: I would, except Hubert was driving.
3: Hubert? Eugene? Eugene, you almost hit my truck!
0: My profuse apologies, Mr. Walton. I took the curve a little too fast.
8: Kelsey!
5: Daddy! Oh, Daddy!
8: Oh, baby, it's so good to see you. Are you all right? I kept trying to get you on the car phone.
5: I hit by a brick, but I'm okay. Eugene took good care of me. How are you?
8: Well, okay. The house is still standing.
5: I don't care about the house. How are you?
8: Oh, baby, I'm a nervous wreck, but I'll get over it.
5: What about Tammy?
8: Cut her feet, needed some stitches, but I gotta say, Bernie here, well, he was a big hero. He knew exactly what to do. You should have seen him helping around the neighborhood.
5: Oh, wait till I tell you what Eugene did.
8: Listen, honey, let's drive up to the house. I want to hear everything. You know something? I'm thinking of turning this into a mini-series.
1: Oh, Daddy.
18: So, Eugene, you're a big hero, huh?
0: Well, I helped where I could. It sounds as if they kept you busy.
18: Oh, not really. You know how it is. L.A. makes such a big production out of everything.
0: Indeed.
18: Indeed.
9: And it's day four after the L.A. shakeup, as some have started to call it. L.A. News Radio time is 10:15. Let's go to Mike Morgan now to see how traffic is moving along with all the freeway closures we're still experiencing. Mike?
18: Well, I think that's everything. Thank you for your hospitality.
0: May I echo the same sentiments by expressing my deepest heartfelt...
18: Eugene?
0: Thank you.
8: Hey, why are you thanking us? I gotta admit, I don't know how we would have survived the earthquake without you. Either of you. Uh-huh. From my heart, thank you. And I mean it. I don't say that to too many people.
5: Trust him. He doesn't. Mm. And from my heart, thank you, Mr. Burney, because my heart will never be the same again.
18: Now, don't you start getting all sappy, Tammy. You watch out for her, Angela.
4: I will.
18: And maybe you can get the rest of the family to follow. I mean, it only takes a spark and all that.
4: Maybe so.
1: Thank you for all you did for me, Eugene.
0: Well, 'twas nothing, I assure you.
1: May I kiss you goodbye?
0: If you insist.
1: Goodbye.
8: Anytime you're in town, guys, don't hesitate to call our answering machine.
18: Yeah, well, bye-bye, everybody. You take care now. Farewell.
1: Goodbye.
4: Adios.
18: So long,
1: bye.
18: Guys.
1: Drive carefully. Adios. Don't forget about us. Bye-bye.
18: Ah, you know, all this excitement gives me indigestion. I'm sure looking forward to getting back to Odyssey.
0: Yes, Odyssey, where fortunately few things ever change.
18: Thank heaven.
0: Then drive on, Bernie.
18: Why, in a flash, Hubert.
17: Sometimes it's easy to get so caught up in the ways of this world that we forget that there's an eternal world waiting for us. But Jesus came to show us that there's more to life than what we see or own. 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Now, don't forget to ask how you can get a copy of today's episode. It's called The Fifth House on the Left. That address again is Odyssey, Colorado Springs, Colorado, 80995. Adventures in Odyssey is a presentation to Focus on the Family. The Fifth House on the Left was written and directed by Paul McCusker. Our production engineers were Bob Luttrell and Mark Drury. And our executive producer is Chuck Bolte. And I'm Chris, hoping you'll join us again next time for more adventures.

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2: 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I'm Roger Marsh, the Vice President of Content and the Executive Producer here of the Family Talk broadcast and podcast. And the topic for today's program is one that has been a core foundational principle of Dr. Dobson's, and it continues to drive our work here at the JDFI, and that topic is the education of our children. As you know, Dr. Dobson was a lifelong educator, first in the public school classroom and then on the university campus. His wife Shirley also served for many years as a public school teacher as well, before leaving the classroom to care full-time for the Dobsons' two young children. The desire was the same as countless parents, and it was to raise kids according to biblical principles so that they might shine the light of Christ in the culture. Sadly, though, it is no secret that the same culture that we're talking about has undergone a radical ideological change in recent years. The biblical worldview, which once guided the morals and values of Americans, is no longer favored by the majority. Media openly mocks biblical Christianity while championing the cause of the so-called progressive interpretation of Scripture. And politicians and media influencers who embrace that platform are often platformed so heavily that the less discerning can often fall victim to the half-truths upon which it is based. Well, many believers are growing more frustrated with the spread of these lies, but they also feel helpless as to how to stop them. One Bible scholar, though, has done an in-depth study on this topic, and he joins us today here on Family Talk to discuss not only its impact, but also to bring some practical solutions of how to undo things, if you will. Today on Dr. James Dobson's Family Talk, we welcome pastor and educator Dr. Corey Miller to the broadcast. Dr. Miller has a fascinating personal testimony, having left Mormonism to become a Christ follower nearly 40 years ago. Since that time, Dr. Miller has served on the staffs of four different congregations. He's also taught philosophy and comparative religions at Indiana University for more than a decade, as well as serving for nearly a decade as well for CRU's Faculty Commons Ministry at Purdue University. Boiler up. He's the author of numerous books and currently serves as president and CEO of Ratio Christi Ministry. I mangled that, but Corey can correct me on it here. His latest work is called The Progressive Miseducation of America, Confronting the Cultural Revolution from the Classroom to Your Community. Corey Miller and his wife Melinda are the parents of three children, and they make their home in Indiana. Dr. Corey Miller, welcome to Dr. James Dobson's Family Talk.
3: Roger, I'm really excited to be here with you. Thanks for inviting me on.
2: We have so many different aspects of your life to talk about. Can we first get into the how many generations of Mormons were ahead of you before God got a hold of you? I mean, did you really grow up thinking, okay, I'm in the LDS Church and this is Jesus Christ and this is my Savior? Or what was it that kind of led you in the different direction?
3: No, I've written three books on the topic and I had no idea what kind of a healthy past I had. My family says that I come from healthy stock, and that's because I'm a seventh generation Mormon, and wow, one of my ancestors was a bodyguard of Joseph Smith. Someone said he wasn't doing his job very well, however. But my story of conversion is I was invited to go to California one summer to spend the whole summer at the beach, but my friend's father said that we had to go to this non-denominational Christian camp for 1 week, mm-hmm, and he would pay for it. And I didn't go there trying to look for a new religion. I had my religion, but I went there. Someone spoke on hell. I tell people that scared the hell out of me and heaven literally right into me.
2: Yeah.
3: Yeah. And I saw the love of Christ for the first time. And now grace made sense for the first time in my life. And so I moved to California my junior year of high school, where I was discipled, and came back my senior year to graduate in high school from a Utah high school. And that's when the pressure was really on, because now I'm being told to reread the Book of Mormon for the sake of truth and not just seven generations of tradition. And when I did, I found it to be severely wanting. It had many different kinds of problems that I ran into. And I was glad that I left Mormonism ultimately, but now I had to ask the question, what's next? Because I grew up believing that the Bible was one of our standard works of Scripture, but it was always problematic. It didn't matter because we had a living prophet and apostles. Now I don't believe in those anymore. What am I going to do with this Bible and this Christian experience? How do I know God even exists? And if so, which God? And that's what sent me into a three-decade trajectory into philosophy and comparative religions.
2: Wow, that's fascinating. The reason I wanted to start there with Dr. Corey Miller before diving into the nuts and bolts of his brand new book is to just underscore the fact that there are so many people right now, it seems like. George Barna's statistics are just breathtaking. The number of people who are professing faith in Christ, quote unquote, and yet not realizing that they really don't know the true God. And here you were, a legacy member of the Mormon tradition, saying, well, I've got this already figured out. I know this. I mean, are you kidding? We have family history literally going back that far. And yet once the light of Scripture was opened to your eyes and it opened the eyes of your soul, the fact that then that led you on the pursuit, I think this is a road less traveled for a lot of even contemporary Christians today, maybe people who are feeling the same way. Well, I grew up in the evangelical church, so I'm good, or I grew up in the Catholic church, so I'm good, but we don't really know how to defend our faith. Talk about why it's so important for us to be able to literally 1 Peter 3:15, you know, not focus too much on the gentleness and respect, that's important, but always be able to give an answer to what's really in Scripture and why we believe it.
3: Right. If it's not true, we have no business believing it. Yeah. Why not become a Mormon? Why not become a Muslim? Why become a Christian? Why not become a Hindu? Why not become an atheist? I want to believe what is true. It does no one any good to hold false beliefs. We want to have true beliefs because our beliefs are the rails on which our life is guided, and we don't want to have false beliefs about anything,
2: right?
3: Much less ones that have such eternal consequence.
2: Yeah, and it's interesting when people think in terms of, well, what's happening here? You know, what's going on in the world, and how many people are utterly convinced that they have the truth? I mean, they really do know it, and instead of being able to answer a challenge, they will just kind of revert back into their, well, I'm going to dismiss you altogether. And I wonder how much of that is taking place in the place where people should be learning how to think, which is on college campuses. Dr. Corey Miller's latest book is called The Progressive Miseducation of America, Confronting the Cultural Revolution from the Classroom to Your Community. And we have a link for the book up at jdfi.net. Dr. Miller, let's talk a little bit about your work. You were in pulpit ministry for a number of years with a number of different congregations. Were you teaching concurrently at that time, or did you move from the pulpit to the classroom? Or talk about that part of your journey.
3: I was always doing a little bit of both. So I was pastoring while teaching at a Bible college and seminary. I earned an undergrad in theology and then a master's degree in biblical studies and then another master's degree in philosophy and comparative religions, all from Christian institutes. And then for my PhD, I went to Purdue University, where 6 weeks into it, I'm getting prank calls at 3 o'clock in the morning mocking me for my faith. And by the end of my fifth year, when I was all but dissertation, I had my PhD sabotaged and told I had too much of a faith perspective. And so I had to terminate with a 5-year master's degree in a field that's supposed to be about the pursuit of truth and debate and open engagement of the free exchange of ideas. And so I had to go on for a second PhD. I saw what happens in the universities at the highest levels. And that's where I started, beginning to see, the Marxism that was going to be coming down the pipeline rather quickly into America, leading us into the cultural revolution that we're in now.
2: What year was this when you finished your PhD?
3: Oh, gosh. I started, the first attempt was 2004 to 2009. Took a year off to raise support when I went on staff with Campus Crusades Faculty Ministries to go after professors. And so from 2010 until 2014.
2: Wow.
3: So I got my PhD in 2014. 2 months later, Rashi Okristi called with a job opening, and I took it, and then I asked, what is it? I needed a job.
2: It seemed like a good idea at the time. It's a cool Latin name. I mean,
3: right.
2: Let's talk about the ministry for just a moment, because I think this is important foundationally to help us understand why we see the college campuses going completely left, and that seems to be kind of the petri dish for where the culture is being blown up. But you are part of a ministry right now that literally means the reality of Christ. I mean, you're taking this to the college campuses, and as you just mentioned a moment ago, if I heard you correctly, challenging professors like the ones who tried to derail your PhD at Purdue.
3: Right. I mean, I was a professor, and I had to go through legal proceedings because I had one of my students, a former pastor who turned gay, charged me with creating a suicidal environment.
2: Oh, no.
3: And I had to get Alliance Defending Freedom to help me out with that. I went through legal proceedings on more than one occasion in my own career. But with Rashi Okristi, which means the reason of Christ, we've had about 160 legal inquiries, 4 federal victories, 5 appellate court victories, 2 SCOTUS assists. And before Joe Biden left office, we gave him a 4-year victory in the Department of Education.
2: Mm.
3: And that's not what we do full time, Roger.
2: Right.
3: We do equipping students and professors to give historical, philosophical, and scientific reasons for following Jesus Christ. And our vision is thoughtful Christianity transforming lives on campus today, changing culture tomorrow. So we have a high school division that works in tandem with churches and Christian schools and homeschools. We have our standard bread and butter college campus ministry, which is like a special ops ministry. It focuses intently on apologetics evangelism.
2: Mm-hmm.
3: And then we've got a professor's ministry, and we have a special ops PhD student ministry, where we are literally providing funding for PhD students, Christian PhD students, that get into top 100 universities to launch Christian PhD student-only chapters, so that in the next 40 or 50 years, we can begin the long march through the institutions to reclaim the universities that we lost.
2: I appreciate, Dr. Corey Miller, the fact that you are playing the long game here. I mean, you're dealing with the immediate. But I think too often we will, in the body of Christ, we'll take I'll just throw a popular example up. Roe versus Wade was overturned. Yay. So there we solved the abortion problem, and not realizing that 4 years later, there are more abortions performed in America than there were when Roe versus Wade was actually the quote unquote law of the land. The fact that you're looking at this in the long term and talking about the progressive miseducation of America, that title is so compelling, because to my eye and to my ear and heart, when I see and hear this, the first thing I think of is, wait a minute, I'm trying to live a good biblical life, raise my kids, and we're thrilled with the prospect of being able to speak into this. But basically, with the title, you're telling us, in essence, Dr. Miller, hey, this is not a neutral game where you can just kind of sit this one out. Everybody's involved, and either we are getting good education or we're being miseducated. Is that an accurate statement?
3: No, absolutely. We are in a cultural revolution. Not all revolutions come with tanks and guns, but this is no doubt a cultural revolution that we're in. This is no longer grandma's America.
2: Right.
3: Everybody sees it, whether you're conservative, liberal, Republican, Democrat. Something is happening to the foundations of America, and everybody knows it. That's why you have crazy things like 2 recent presidential candidates of the Democratic Party are now serving on the Republican cabinet, RFK and Tulsi Gabbard.
2: Mm-hmm.
3: Lifelong Democrat and transhumanist Elon Musk is now full in on the Republican ticket. You got Joe Rogan moving in on that area. You got Bill Maher. You have Caitlyn Jenner, Bruce Jenner, who ran for the RNC's Republican position for governor in California. It's crazy what's happening right now, because the Republicans and Democrats have a lot more in common, at least yesterday's Democrats and the Republicans over the last 25 years have a lot more in common than what you see in the contemporary Democratic Party, mm-hmm. which has largely been taken over by postmodern cultural Marxism. And a lot of the Democrats noticed it, and that's why they got out. Others got conscripted and adopted not the left, but the new left, which is the progressive left.
2: Mm. The book by Dr. Corey Miller is linked up at jdfi.net. It's called The Progressive Miseducation of America, Confronting the Cultural Revolution from the Classroom to Your Community. And today here on Dr. James Dobson's Family Talk, we're having a conversation about this new book. You have a chapter in the book where you describe what you call a case of sexualized and genderized insanity. Help us understand how severe this is, because I know a lot of people who are listening to this program right now are saying, well, all we have to do is get back to, you know, one nation under God, indivisible, you know, all men are created equal, which is from the Declaration of Independence. But constitutionally, we've kind of been moving in the wrong direction for a long time. I mean, a lot longer than just maybe the last 25 years. Is that accurate?
3: Yeah, I mean, who would have thought that we would ever get to see the day that a Supreme Court justice could not or would not answer the question, what is a woman? And then finding our middle schoolers coming home in droves, transing. It seems like there are more middle school trans kids today than there are middle school kids in existence. And so they come home with all this rhetoric behind them that they've learned from school or from TikTok. And it's mom, dad, grandma, grandpa. Would you rather have a living son or a dead daughter? You choose. And the parents or the grandparents, just to hang on to a shoestring of that relationship, oftentimes end up going progressive themselves to do so. So even the parents and grandparents are being manipulated by the kids who are getting their education from TikTok or from the school system. But of course, the K through 12 is getting it from the universities in the same way that the politicians are getting it from the universities. Roger, politics is downstream from culture. Culture is downstream from education. And at the apex of education is the university. As goes the university, so goes the culture. And today, as goes the U.S. university, so goes the world.
2: That's a grim reality that we're facing today here in the United States of America. But there is a little bit of good news. Before we get into the good news, though, I have to touch on one other area that you write about in your brand new book, The Progressive Miseducation of America. Dr. Corey Miller, talk about the fact that we see this in universities, we've seen this in the scientific community, but we're also seeing it among Christian ministries and something that you describe as mission drift. Talk about why that can be possibly even more dangerous than what we're seeing in the college classroom right now.
3: Right. So I do give the case for mission drift in the churches, in the campus ministries, in the Christian academic societies, and in the seminary.

0: words. And their goal was always very explicitly to go through academia, then media, and then ecclesia, the church, because that makes up in the Western world part of the soft tissue of culture. It's what Antonio Gramsci, the most famous or dangerous of the cultural Marxists, talked about when he said that society in the West is difficult to conquer in a revolution like in the Russian or Chinese revolutions, because in the West, it's divided up into political society and civil society. Political society is like government, law enforcement, military. But civil society is the soft tissue of culture, academia, media, ecclesia. And until they ensconce themselves into the soft tissue of culture, i.e. cultural Marxism, then the frontal assault for the revolution will never take place in the West. And so that's what they needed to do. It was a long time, very patient methodology of infiltrating our institutions. And now they've done so. And I can say this as someone who comes from Campus Crusade, as someone who took a graduate degree from Biola University, as someone who's been a pastor in churches. All of those have been impacted by this new revolutionary ideology that it's almost like we didn't even see it coming. The shepherds did not guard in the pulpits because we were too consumed with skinny jeans and fog machines or other kinds of methods to, you know, get a larger congregation. And then in our seminaries, we didn't pay attention to the philosophical nuances coming out. And it's like how we lost Harvard, Princeton, Yale, and Columbia. Now it's Calvin, Wheaton, Biola, universities like that for this second phase. The first phase gave us liberal Protestant theology and the social gospel. The second phase has given us social justice, which is not justice or compassion.
1: Not at all. I mean, and then we start having to look at things like toxic empathy, because people look at the church and say, well, you should be supporting these things if you really care about women, if you really care about, you know, different ethnicities and things of that nature. And it's
0: right.
1: What is it like for you, Dr. Miller, to look at one of your alma maters like Biola? And I have a family history with Biola, too, that's kind of not the same as your seventh generation Mormonism, but it goes literally back to Bible Institute of Los Angeles days. What's it like for you knowing that you earned a degree there, a graduate degree that you thought had some weight behind it, and now you look at the school kind of playing what a lot of other Christian schools in California and all across the country are doing? We've got parents and grandparents listening to this show saying, gosh, we realize we've got grandkids who are thinking about going to school. If we could just get them into a good Christian university, a good Christian college, but where are they anymore? I mean, that's a big question.
0: Right. I mean, when I mentioned Campus Crusade earlier, I don't know that 20% is accurate, but someone from an inside standpoint said that they think probably in the last 8 to 10 years, they've lost 20% of their field staff because wokeness infiltrated that campus ministry, which would make Bill Bright turn over in his grave. Mm-hmm. Well, the same thing with Biola, the Bible Institute of Los Angeles. I was part of a petition about 5 years ago to try to get the attention to the donors that woke ideology was infiltrating every flora and fauna of that institution. And it pulled back a little bit and then corrected itself to a certain degree, and then it started advancing again. Mm. And only recently, because the spotlight has been on it, they finally got rid of their LGBT club, and it took that to get the attention. So I think parents that are involved at these universities as far as being donors, that speaks to university presidents. We cannot afford to continue losing all of our institutions. We started these universities, and I'm talking about all of them, Roger. When we are looking at the founding of Harvard, just a decade or two after the Pilgrims or the Puritans landed, we started Harvard, and its motto was truth, quickly changed to truth for Christ and the church, lasted for 300 years from 1636 to 1936, and for 200 years,

0: almost every president of every university was also a member of the clergy. And now today, ratio, yeah, today the ratio of liberal to conservative at these secular universities is 12 to 1 for those retiring, 23 to 1 for those who just got tenure. If you're looking at having your kid go at an Ivy League school, it's 27 to 1.
1: Wow.
0: Places like Yale, it's 78 to 1 in their social sciences and humanities. And at Yale Divinity School, they have an entire course on queer theology where they make it very explicit that they're not talking about theological text. They're talking about reading books on queer critical theory. They're talking about queering God and queering Christianity. And then at Princeton, you have a professor there who believes that it's okay to have intercourse with animals so long as it's mutually consensual and there's no harm inflicted on the animal.
1: Unbelievable that that would even come out of a place like Princeton. Staggering. To think that that's how far they've devolved.
0: Right. It's crazy. It's like the emperor's new clothes. Right. That's the culture we're living in today.
1: Incredible. The Progressive Miseducation of America is the brand new book by Dr. Corey Miller, Confronting the Cultural Revolution from the Classroom to Your Community. We have a link for it up at jdfi.net. We were just scratching the surface on this conversation, but we need to wrap things up for today's program. Dr. Miller, I know there is some good news that you do write about in the book as well. Would you be willing to join us again next time so we could put a more positive spin on what you've discovered?
0: If people are still alive after all of that bad news, I would love to. Yes.
1: All right. Great. Thank you. Well, that certainly was a sobering look at how far the cultural drift in our universities really has gone. But be sure to join us again next time when Dr. Corey Miller will talk with me once again to share some encouraging solutions to all that we have discussed on today's edition of Dr. James Dobson's Family Talk. We featured part one of a conversation with Dr. Corey Miller, president and CEO of Ratio Christi Ministry and author of The Progressive Miseducation of America. If you'd like to listen to the program again, you can go to drjamesdobson.org or jdfi.net. And once you're there, you'll also find a link with more information on how you can get a copy of Dr. Miller's book. Again, that great title, The Progressive Miseducation of America. And don't forget, the work of the Dr. James Dobson Family Institute truly depends on the generous support of friends like you. 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Well, I'm Roger Marsh, and on behalf of all of us here at Family Talk and the Dr. James Dobson Family Institute, thanks so much for joining us today. Be sure to join me again next time for part two of my conversation with Dr. Corey Miller as we discuss the progressive miseducation of America. That's coming up right here on the next edition of Dr. James Dobson's Family Talk, the voice you trust for the family you love. This has been a presentation of the Dr. James Dobson Family Institute. This is Roger Marsh from Family Talk. The freedoms we enjoy today were hard won by those who came before us, and it's up to all of us to protect them. 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
2: This is Bible Q&A with John MacArthur, author of the MacArthur New Testament Commentary Series. Well, if you read just about any book on forgiveness, whether it's from a secular author or even a church leader, you're likely to be told you need to forgive yourself. It's an idea that seems grounded in Scripture. As Colossians 3:13 puts it, forgiving each other as the Lord has forgiven you, so you also must forgive. What do you think about that, John? If God's forgiven us and we're supposed to forgive others, don't we have an obligation to also forgive ourselves?
3: I was watching the news the other day, and a man had carried off some heinous crimes, and he was sitting stoically in the courtroom while there was a rehearsal of what he had done, and he seemed to be unmoved by all the heinousness of his crimes, and somebody asked him, how can you just sit there stoically when all this is being rehearsed? And he said, oh, I've forgiven myself. Really? You've forgiven yourself? Let me tell you something. you need forgiveness from a far more important being than yourself. Forgiving yourself may be simply a way to salve your guilty conscience. Self-forgiveness gets you absolutely nowhere. What you need to do is have God forgive you and then accept the fact that if He's forgiven you, you don't need to nurse guilt in your life. But there is no forgiveness that you can give yourself that is true forgiveness. That forgiveness that is genuine forgiveness that sets your sin aside comes only from God. But as believers, once He's given us that forgiveness, then we need to accept it and receive it and enjoy it.
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2: 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That's 941-456-2267. Or log on to BethelBC.info and thank them for helping keep Through the Bible with J. Vernon McGee on the air.

0: like father, like son. Well, usually that phrase is used in a negative way. More often than not, it points to how sons follow in their father's mistakes. And surprisingly, that's true even of the greatest men of faith in the Old Testament. Welcome to Through the Bible. As the Bible bus pulls up to Genesis 26, we're going to see how Abraham's sins were passed on to his son Isaac, proving, as Dr. J. Vernon McGee liked to say, that there's no generation gap when it comes to sin. I'm Steve Schwetz, your host, inviting you to climb aboard. And as you find your seat, Greg and I have got a few letters to share from our fellow listeners.
1: We do. And of course, it's just the last few days of letter month, which is something Dr. McGee started, and we've carried on a tradition every May and every December. We just say, would you take a minute and tell us your story? And we're so glad that listeners have. This first one is pretty exciting. I'd like you to read this.
0: Yeah, our first note comes from a listener who, in this case, didn't give his name. He wrote, I began listening from prison on a forbidden radio headset. And for some reason, once the radio was left to me by a prisoner who was going home, the rules changed and it wasn't contraband anymore. It only picked up a few channels, including a Christian one. That was April of 1996, and a miracle happened in my heart when I got on the Bible bus. So I stayed on the bus after my release 4 months later, and now continue to ride even 30 years later. What a glorious journey.
1: And earlier this month, Steve, we read a gentleman that had a meth addiction and through the Bible helped him. We've had so many of those testimonies over the decades of people that, you know, we would consider in really a rough place in life, real low spot. And yet God's word just reaches them. And I just love the idea of a guy listening, you know, secretly on headphones and in prison. And now 30 years later, he's still listening.
0: Yeah.
1: All right. We also have a listener named Honora who shares this. What a blessing to discover your outstanding radio and online Bible studies. I officially hopped onto the Bible bus back in 2020. I had occasionally listened to, quote, that pastor with the funny Texas drawl, unquote, but didn't understand that it was a journey to study God's word and that Pastor McGee was inviting me and everyone to experience it together. I will be very soon finishing my first tour on the Bible bus. Having been raised with rituals instead of a relationship, I was blessed to be saved at the age of 52, which also led to my dear old mom, now with the Lord, to be saved at 74.
0: Wow.
1: There are thousands upon thousands of Christ followers who are, just like me, starving for spiritual nourishment. Through a thorough, systematic study of the Bible with Dr. McGee, the saints not only get fed spiritual food, but grow more mature in our faith in God, the Father, and ever closer to the Lord Jesus Christ. I thank God for those hours of listening, learning, and loving God's word as a gift to his children. And I hope to keep listening for as long as God wills it for me. And then the letter closes this way. I'm giving a special donation this year to have the Bible bus receive a complete body haul and the works because of all the turmoil in the world right now.
0: Wow.
1: What a great letter.
0: Yeah, thank you, Honora, for the encouragement and just the testimony. Maybe you're out there and you're in your 50s or 70s and you're a little skeptical and you haven't yet trusted Christ. It's never too late. As long as you have breath in your lungs, you can trust Christ for your salvation. We'd encourage you to do that today. Greg, why don't you pray for us as we begin our study?
1: Father, it never ceases to amaze us at the creative ways that your word breaks into people's lives. And we play such a small part in just holding out the word of life and giving the bread of life out. And yet you do all of the important work and transforming souls and breaking through circumstances. And we just want to praise you for that and pray you will continue to do it even today as the program goes out. In Jesus' name, amen.
0: Now our study of Genesis 26 on Through the Bible continues with Dr. J. Vernon McGee.
2: Now, friends, I come today to the 26th chapter of the book of Genesis. If you have your Bible, turn there. And if you have our notes and outlines, be sure and use them. And may I also add, if you do not have notes and outlines, we invite you to write in and ask for yours today. Now, frankly, when I was a much younger preacher than I am now, chapters like this worried me, especially here in the book of Genesis, when there's so many exciting chapters. And very frankly, when you read this chapter here, it doesn't seem to be very exciting. In fact, it isn't. It's rather colorless, uninteresting. fact, it's sort of blah when you read it. And especially when you have an exciting man like Abraham here before this, then you have the exciting man Jacob that's coming before us now. And this chapter is all about Isaac. In fact, it's the only chapter that's really all about Isaac. And it doesn't seem to be very exciting. All he does is dig wells. And yet, in later years, I've come to examine these chapters and have found out that God has a message here for us also. In fact, a very important message, because we need to recognize that what Paul said is quite accurate. In Romans 15:4, he says, "For whatsoever things were written aforetime were written for our learning, that we through patience and comfort of the Scriptures might have hope." And this is a chapter to give some of us patience, because very frankly, I think this is a chapter for folk like some of us. I must say I come under this category, but don't get the impression by just reading this chapter, this is all God wants. I'm glad the Lord had a man around like Abraham and a man like Jacob and a man like David, because they were go-getters and they were aggressive, and that God can use also. But this chapter has a great message for many of us, and I'm sure that we're going to get it. Because, again, Paul said all Scripture is given by inspiration of God, and it's profitable for doctrine, for reproof, for correction, for instruction in righteousness, that the man of God may be perfect, truly furnished unto all good works. Now, with that thought in mind, let's come to Genesis 26. Here Isaac, the beloved son, has the covenant confirmed to him. And then we find him dropping into the same sin of unbelief that his father Abraham did. And then we see him digging these wells in the land of Gerar. This doesn't seem to be very exciting, but there's a message here for us. And so today, let's not miss it. I'm reading now Genesis 26, verse 1. "There was a famine in the land beside the first famine that was in the days of Abraham, and Isaac went unto Abimelech, king of the Philistines, unto Gerar." Now, this is the second famine that's mentioned. You remember the famine in the days of Abraham, and Abraham and Lot, they took off for Egypt. And notice what happens now. "And the Lord appeared unto him and said, Go not down unto Egypt, dwell in the land which I shall tell thee of." Now, why did God say that to this man, Isaac? Well, he had an example before him of his father who ran off down to the land of Egypt. That reveals the fact that like father, like son, that sins are carried from father to son. And you can talk about the generation gap all you want to, but there's no generation gap of sin. It just flows right from one to the other. And generally, the son makes very much the same mistake that the father did, unless something intervenes. Now, God says to this man Isaac at the time of the famine, "Go not down into Egypt. Dwell in the land which I shall tell thee of. Sojourn in this land, and I will be with thee." Now listen to God as he confirms the covenant that he'd made with Abraham. "And I will bless thee, for unto thee and unto thy seed I will give all these countries, and I will perform the oath which I swear unto Abraham thy father." Now you can see that God is merely confirming the covenant that he had made with Abraham. He says to Isaac, "Don't leave the land. Don't go to Egypt. I want to confirm my covenant that I made with Abraham with you. I'll give you this land." Now, not only that, verse 4 now, "And I will make thy seed to multiply as the stars of heaven. I will give unto thy seed all these countries, and in thy seed shall all the nations of the earth be blessed." Now, that is a repetition of the covenant God made to Abraham. And that is, that'd be a seed that would be the line that would have that land, and the land was involved. and he'd be a blessing to all nations. That's important to see. Now, he says, because that Abraham obeyed my voice and kept my charge, my commandments, my statutes, and my laws. Now, up to this point, God had not given any laws, that is, the Mosaic system. Abraham wasn't in under it at all. But the important thing is that when God told Abraham something, Abraham believed God and acted upon that. Abraham believed God and acted upon it. And that's the demonstration of faith today. We have too many people they complain about. There's no reality. A lady came in to talk to me some time ago, and she said, I believe, but I don't feel anything, and I'm not sure, and my, what a feeling of uncertainty. Well, you didn't have to talk to her long to find out that there's no action in her life whatsoever. She was just sitting in the corner, twiddling her thumbs and saying, I believe, and then expecting the house probably to fall in on her or some great something to take place. Well, that won't happen. When you believe God, you act upon God. If you should call me up right now and say, Dr. McGee, you go down to the bank there in downtown Los Angeles. I've just put a certain amount of money down there for you, and I want you to go down there to get it. What do you think I'd do? Just sit right here the rest of the day? No, my friend, if you know me, you'll know that by the time that you are through speaking on the telephone, I will have had my hat on my head and I'll start walking. I'll be down there. Faith is what you act on. It's something that you step out on. Abraham believed God. God counted it righteousness. And God now says to Isaac, I want you to be that kind of a man also. Now, verse 6, and Isaac dwelt in Gerar, and the men of the place asked him of his wife, and he said, she's my sister. Now, Gerar's to the south. Abraham and Isaac all lived in the south part of that country. And actually, Abraham had come into the land way up in Shechem, up in the northern part. But he ended up by living down at Hebron, the place of communion. Now, Isaac dwelt in Gerar, and the man of the place asked him of his wife, and he said, she's my sister, for he feared to say, she's my wife, lest, said he, the man of the place should kill me for Rebekah, because she was fair to look upon. And believe me, we've already found out that she was a very beautiful person. But now Isaac again is repeating the sin of his father. Now, God warned him not to go to Egypt. He didn't go to Egypt, but he went to Gerar. And here in the land of Gerar, why, he says to Rebekah, as he saw the men of that place casting glances toward Rebekah, said, you tell them that you're my sister, not my wife. Now, the difference between Abraham and Isaac is that Abraham told a half a lie, and Isaac told a whole one. It was cut out of whole cloth, the one that he's telling. Now, he says in verse 8, it came to pass, when he had been there a long time, that Abimelech, king of the Philistines, looked out at a window and saw, and behold, Isaac was sporting with Rebekah, his wife. He's making love to her, by the way. Or, as the saying is today, they were having a love in. And it came to pass, when he had been there a long time, that Abimelech, king of the Philistines, looked out at the window and saw, and behold, Isaac was sporting with Rebekah, his wife. And Abimelech called Isaac and said, behold, of a surety, she's thy wife. And how saidest thou, she's my sister? And Isaac said unto him, because I said, lest I die for her. And Abimelech said, what is this that thou hast done unto us? One of the people might lightly have lain with thy wife, and thou shouldst have brought guiltiness upon us. In other words, Isaac had put these people in danger of committing a sin. Then he goes on to say, and Abimelech charged all his people, saying, he that toucheth this man or his wife shall surely be put to death. Now, Abimelech became a very good friend of Isaac. Isaac had the respect of the community, just as Abraham did. Both of them are outstanding men. We are not apt to get that impression, by the way, from the rest of this chapter, and that's the reason I mention it here. He that toucheth this man or his wife shall surely be put to death. Then Isaac sowed in that land and received in the same year 100-fold, and the Lord blessed him. God's with him, you see, and that is the blessing that God promised to these people from the day called Abraham, was an earthly blessing. Well, later on, when he put them in that land, he says, I'll bless you in your basket. That is, I'll fill it with foodstuff. And God made that good when they were walking in fellowship with him. Now, he's not promised us that. He's promised us spiritual blessings. We are told we're blessed with all spiritual blessings. And that is our portion today. And on the same term, if you walk with God, if you today will permit him, he wants to bless you abundantly spiritually. Now, we find here that Isaac is greatly blessed. His field brings forth 100-fold. And the man waxed great and went forward and grew until he became very great. Now, don't miss that, friends. This is a very important verse because the impression is that Abraham was outstanding. And that Jacob was, actually, but not Isaac. Well, let me say that Isaac is outstanding. And now somebody's going to come along and say to me, but look, his birth is tied in with that of Abraham. His life is not separated from Abraham. He is the one that's important and when he was offered there upon the altar. But again, it's Abraham and Isaac together. And why is that? Well, we have already seen this is a wonderful picture that we have here. All these things happened unto them for examples unto us, and it reveals the intimacy between the Lord Jesus Christ and the Father. He said, he that hath seen me hath seen the Father. And he could say to the Father in the great high priestly prayer in John 17, I finished the work which thou gavest me to do. And then he said, my Father worketh hitherto, and I work. Therefore, it's very proper that the story of Isaac and the story of Abraham be identified together. And that's been true. This is the first chapter that we see Isaac standing on his own 2 feet. And it doesn't look too attractive, but the Word of God makes it very clear that he not only waxed great, but he became very great in that land. And this man now exhibits this weakness, which is a real weakness, same sin as Abraham. Now we are told in verse 14 that he had possession of flocks and possession of herds and great store of servants, and the Philistines envied him for all the wells which his father's servants had digged in the days of Abraham, his father. The Philistines had stopped them and filled them with earth. Now, the Philistines just couldn't stand to see all this prosperity. And down in that land, why, Abraham had been digging wells. And this boy came along, they became his, went out one morning and found out they were all filled up. The Philistines had done it. And this, by the way, is the first mention of the enmity of the Philistines that led to a continual warfare later on in the days of David. Now, verse 16, and Abimelech said unto Isaac, go from us, for thou art much mightier than we. Notice the importance here of this man Isaac at this time. And Isaac departed thence and pitched his tent in the valley of Gerar and dwelt there. This man Abimelech, he said, you're causing a great deal of difficulty now, and it'd be best if you left. He had great respect for Isaac, you can see. Now, this is a part of the life of Isaac that looks like weakness, but it's not. Now, will you notice it? Isaac digged again the wells of water, which they had digged in the days of Abraham, his father. Now, you see, he's returning back to that land where his father was. For the Philistines stopped them after the death of Abraham, and he called their names after the names by which his father had called them. And Isaac's servants digged in a valley and found there a well of springing water. And the herdmen of Gera did strive with Isaac's herdmen, saying, "The water is ours." And he called the name of the well Esek, because they strove with him. Now, this reveals a struggle. And very frankly, you have here the water. And may I say that I feel the water is a picture of the Word of God. We are to drink deep of it. It's called the water of the Word, and it's for drinking purposes, to slack our thirst, and it's also for washing. You clean through the Word which I've spoken unto you. And water becomes a very important item in life. You can't have life without water. You can fly over this desert of Arizona, New Mexico, and California, and when you fly over it, you just see plenty of desert. Then all of a sudden, you see that which is just lush green, and you raise the question, what happened down there? Well, water is the only explanation. You can tell the same thing about the children of God today in any church. The difference is the Word of God, those that study the Word of God. And there's a struggle, friends. It's not easy. I think you almost have to pay a price today really going to study the Word of God. You can do anything. The devil will let you do anything except get into the Word of God. Now, verse 20. The herdmen of Gera did strive with Isaac's herdmen. Now, verse 21. And they digged another well and strove for that also. And he called the name of it Sitnah. And he removed from thence and digged another well. And for that they strove not. And he called the name of it Rehoboth. And he said, "For now the Lord hath made room for us, and we shall be fruitful in the land." Rehoboth. There's room for us, and we'll be fruitful in the land. We'll be a blessing. Now, notice this. He'd dig a well, and they'd take it away from him. And he'd move up and dig another well. They'd take that away from him. And what happens? Well, he just keeps moving up. This reveals, may I say, that Isaac is a man of peace and a man of patience. David wouldn't have done this. I can tell you that. Simon Peter wouldn't have done this. And if you want to know the truth, Vernon McGee wouldn't have done this. But it's a lesson for us here, and especially when it pertains to the Word of God. May I say, we'll have to do some striving if we're really going to get the Word of God out. Now, we are told he went up from thence to Beersheba, and the Lord appeared unto him the same night and said, "I am the God of Abraham, thy father. Fear not, for I am with thee. I will bless thee and multiply thy seed for my servant Abraham's sake." Now, God appears to him to comfort him. God appeared to the patriarchs, you see, with the exception, of course, of Joseph here. Abraham, Isaac, and Jacob, he appeared to them. Now notice, he builded an altar there and called upon the name of the Lord, pitched his tent there, and there Isaac's servants digged a well. Here he goes again, he's digging wells. You can always put a well down next to Isaac. You can put an altar down next to Abraham, and you'll put a tent down next to Jacob, as we'll see later on. Now we are told in verse 26, "Then Abimelech went to him from Gera, and Ahazath, one of his friends, and Phicol, the chief captain of his army, and Isaac said unto them, Wherefore come ye to me, seeing ye hate me, and have sent me away from you? And they said, We saw certainly that the Lord was with thee. And we said, Let there be now an oath betwixt us, even betwixt us and thee, and let us make a covenant with thee, that thou wilt do us no hurt, as we have not touched thee." You see, they had respect for this man Isaac. Now we're told, verse 34, "And Esau was 40 years old when he took to wife Judith, the wife of Beeri the Hittite, and the daughter of Elon the Hittite, which was a grief of mine unto Isaac and Rebekah." We are going to pick up there next time, for thereby hangs a tale. May God richly bless you, my beloved.
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1: Hi, I'm Johnny Erickson Tata. In this life, Christians have lots of needs, lots of demands. But take heart, because Jesus has great supplies. Between here and heaven, all along the journey, God has already readied every resting place for you, stockpiling provisions and laying up grace for you. Spurgeon once said, "Do you sometimes feel so thirsty for grace that you could drink the Jordan River dry?" Well, Christ has prepared a bottomless sea of grace to fill you with all the fullness of God. So, do not doubt your Savior. Do not limit Him. Be great in your experience of His all-sufficiency. Be great in your praise of His abundance. And in heaven, you will pour great treasures of gratitude at His feet. Those are good words from Spurgeon. And if you have needs, if you feel spiritually thirsty, Jesus has great supplies. Psalm 107 says, "For He satisfies the thirsty and fills the hungry with good things."

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1: If you had to describe your life, how would you describe it? Would you say it is a mere existence? It is an unending rat race. That's what my life is. A continuous battle.